0: and the lousy medical care that she got.
1: But prosecutor Jennifer Sprague says Clancy knew what she was doing and planned to kill her children.
2: She left them discarded on the basement floor like broken toys because she was done playing the game.
1: Jurors will decide whether Clancy's guilty of first-degree murder or not guilty because her mental state made her not criminally responsible. For NPR News, I'm Deborah Becker in Plymouth, Massachusetts.
3: Federal Reserve Chair Kevin Warsh will speak at the Fed's annual economic symposium tomorrow. Many Wall Street analysts are hoping he'll signal how he thinks the Fed should handle inflation that has weighed down many consumers. 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
4: 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Other contributors include the estate of Joan B. Kroc, whose bequest serves as an enduring investment in the future of public radio and seeks to help NPR produce programming that meets the highest standards of public service in journalism and cultural expression.
5: Live from the Ken and Valerie Baker studio at WHYY in Philadelphia, I'm Shirley Ming.
6: And I'm Delaware Public Media's Tom Byrne.
5: You're listening to Ask Governor Meyer, where each month Delawareans get a chance to hear directly from their governor and ask questions in real time. Delaware Governor Matt Meyer, thanks so much for joining us in studio.
7: Hey, Shirley, Tom, it's fantastic to be here, and good evening to everyone out there on this beautiful rainy night in the Delaware Valley.
6: So we are going to get through a lot over the next hour with Governor Meyer. We would love to hear from you. Include your questions and comments in the mix, so you can do that by calling 888-477-9499. You can email askgovmeyer@whyy.org. And if you're watching on YouTube or Facebook, you can drop your comment in the chat. Just that simple. So, Governor, let's talk about some of the things that have happened since we last saw you a little while ago in June. For starters, Delaware has its budget in place. One thing, though, that is not there is from the bond bill, $36 million to renovate Legislative Hall. Lawmakers pushing for that funding say the building's in dire need of security and accessibility upgrades. You disagreed, line item vetoed that particular spending. Why was that?
7: So, thanks, Tom. 18 months ago when I came into office, there was doubt that the state government had the capacity to actually deliver for Delawareans. We had received tremendous support from the Biden administration, as all state governments did across the country during COVID. There had been serious economic changes during COVID that causes state budgets to balloon. And there was some challenges to our corporate franchise, which pays for about 30% of our state budget. And I remember days after I was sworn in, we were looking at the budget and people were wondering, how are you going to pay for this year? And how are you going to pay for this next year and in the years beyond? Now, 18 months later, my second year, my second balanced budget, not a single tax raised this year. New and historic investments in education, in workforce, in childcare, expanding purchase of care, new protections to protect ratepayers with data centers and things like that. Just three bills I signed yesterday. We're doing exciting things to protect people. John Lewis Voting Rights Act, piloted by Larry Lambert, signed into law. We're proud of it. The way to do it is through disciplined government. We can't just sign everything that comes through, every idea somebody has. There was a long process that resulted in a plan to renovate Legislative Hall, over $100 million, the entire plan. There are serious issues with security and lack of access for people with disabilities, making sure there's ramps, making sure the key areas of the building are all ADA accessible. That's a top priority for a functioning democracy. Those things, that package, because it's been thoroughly researched, costs about 15, maybe with contingencies, $20 million. They have a plan for over $100 million. At a time when we don't have resources, in over 2 years, we have not approved any new school construction. We have over $1 billion, with a B, in Little Delaware, over $1 billion of school projects lined up. All I'm saying is, let's take care of the security and ADA compliance issues.
6: So you would be okay if they came back with a different plan cheaper?
7: It's not even coming up with a different plan. The plan is there, and I've already committed to sitting down in January and making sure it gets funded.
6: Okay.
5: Well, one of my colleagues at HYY, Sarah Mueller, she spoke to State Rep. Deborah Heffernan about this recently, and Heffernan is the co-chair of the Bond Bill Committee. She had this to say.
8: I feel it was unprecedented, irresponsible, and dangerous.
9: And I do want to say that I know that Governor Meyer has a tendency to take retaliatory action through vetoes and, you know, my legislation, but I'm speaking out because it's so important.
5: So I know that you had said that there are plans in the works to take care of some of those other issues, but was this retaliatory?
7: Let's be clear.
5: In any way?
7: Of course not. Let's be clear about what's actually happening here. These are legislators who've been in office for years and years. Representative Heffernan is retiring now after decades of service. I salute her for her service. I got elected because the decisions that were being made in Dover and the outcomes that they were producing are producing schools that are in the bottom five or six in the country. Energy prices that are skyrocketing. We recently replaced 80% of our Public Service Commission that regulates the utilities in the state, particularly Delmarva. Healthcare that's inaccessible and costs too much in parts of our state. Growth that's out of control and needs to be brought under control. People like Representative Heffernan would be very happy if I just went along and gotten these little rooms with them and agreed to spend $100 million here and there. That's not what Governor Meyer was elected to do. I was elected to scrutinize every line, to say, yes, security is important. Yes, ADA compliance is important. But what they're doing is when they see that there's a disagreement, a legitimate disagreement, that, wait a second, we need to protect people outside legislative hall as much as, if not more than, we're protecting people inside legislative hall. They get very, very frustrated and start lodging accusations of all
6: sorts. Were there other projects?
7: I don't understand. Let me say one more thing, Tom. I don't understand. Retaliating for what?
5: Disagreeing.
7: Retaliating?
5: For disagreeing with you on any level
7: on
5: or
7: what?
5: Maybe...
7: I signed Representative Heffernan bills yesterday that I know were very important to her on energy. So usually if you say you're retaliating unfairly, you say for what? I don't know what it is. I've made very clear for a long time my concern about the expense of the legislative hall project. Back in November, I think it was, when we needed to find money to feed our people for SNAP, I had to find a project to put on hold. We looked at a series of projects. The project I put on hold was a legislative hall parking lot that was already approved. I think parking is important. It's important we invest in our building and public infrastructure, but I think people eating is more important.
6: Were there other projects that you looked at in the bond bill?
7: Absolutely. I looked at every project, Tom.
6: Were there any that you seriously considered line item?
7: There are.
6: Were there anything?
7: We're not going to talk about. I don't have the list in front of me, but the public can be rest assured that when there's like a $1 billion budget, I don't remember how much specifically was in the bond bill, but we went through line by line. There was a story that I think WHYY covered that I called the chair of the Joint Finance Committee about the budget, and I said, "Hey, I have these three or four questions."
6: This was the grant and aid bill, I think.
7: Yeah, grant and aid. Thank you.
6: I did want to ask about that because you did sign that. You took about 3 weeks to
7: look it over.
6: That did create some angst among the nonprofits who are kind of on very tight budgets right now.
7: And the accusations in that article about they weren't going to make payroll and the payments were delayed. Did any of that happen? We don't know. There wasn't a follow-up article, but I'll tell you this. None of those concerns that were raised ever happened.
6: Well, let me ask this question.
7: Sure,
6: is there a way to examine the budget bills sooner and rather than
7: Absolutely.
6: Waiting until after the fact?
7: You know the best way? If the legislature isn't up in the middle of the night on June 30th, there's no reason.
6: Well, the bills are filed before that, though.
7: I mean, they're changed. They're revised.
6: And there are hearings.
7: Sure.
6: I mean, should there be more engagement in that process to get to a finish line
7: faster?
6: There
7: was engagement. Listen, if you have 6 months to complete a task, right, you're reviewing hundreds and hundreds of bills, you want to do it in the public eye. You don't just want it to be the legislatures and the governor, the legislators, or not even the legislators, but a few leading legislators and the governor behind closed doors playing. You want it to be in public view. But what happened, and it's my second year going through this, and it's unbelievable. In a functioning democracy, you'd have the bill out for everybody to see. You'd have public comments for weeks, which happens. And then people go behind closed doors, change a lot of things the last few days. They reviewed over 100 bills, the House and the Senate, in the last day. June 30th, they start at 2 or 3 in the afternoon. They went to, I think, 6 in the morning. That's not a public process. I'm begging, let's have a public process. So what happens when they're doing things at the middle of the night is I will be vigorous and diligent in going through every single line, not for me, but to protect you, to protect you. Who knows what they're doing? There are all sorts of, there. It wasn't just the legislators in the building. It wasn't, it was not the average citizens. They were all sleeping. It was lobbyists who were paid by someone to make sure they could get a line in this, a line in that. So you better gosh darn believe it. I'm going to take weeks to review every single line with my lawyers protecting every Delawarean. That's my job.
5: Well, what you're asking for seems reasonable. And so what will change then going forward?
7: Yeah, you know, it's interesting. I know Governor Carney, he can speak now, Mayor Carney, but, you know, my predecessor had similar concerns. Legislative leadership 4 or 5 years ago sat down. There was always a history of you kind of spend all night in legislative hall, and they changed things.
6: Yes.
7: And for a few years, they managed to get out at a reasonable time on June 30th, and which gives the public an opportunity to view what's really going on here. I'm going to be fighting harder to make sure that happens in the future.
5: Okay, another bill that hit your desk recently was SB 462, which essentially extended the split tax rates created in Newcastle County last year in response to equity issues that developed following the first in decades property reassessment. Now, you didn't veto it, but you made a choice not to sign it. Why?
7: So the one issue I had with Senate Bill 462, which basically says that you can charge residential real estate different than commercial real estate. So it allows school districts to charge 85% higher tax rates to commercial real estate than residential real estate, which seems fair to me. If Amazon or a big, you know, company, you want to make sure that they get charged a fair share, and you want to make sure families can are charged a fair rate as well. The problem with it is it included rental properties in commercial real estate. The consequence of that is that if you have a two bedroom 800 square foot apartment, that's being charged 85% higher rate in some school districts than multi-million dollar homes that are owner occupied. That's wrong. And it's bad if we want to address an affordable housing crisis. We, in the first 18 months of my term, actually in the last 12 months, according to realtor.com, improved affordability in Delaware faster than any state in the country. Again, according to realtor.com, we were 19th most affordable state in the country last year. Today, we're 7th. We did that by bold, creative policymaking. And when you set property tax rates so differential that actually discourage the building of rental housing, it's really bad if we want families to be able to afford housing.
6: So this was another situation where there was some sharp response from state lawmakers, including State Representative Kim Williams. We'll take a listen to that right now.
10: Technically, we're here doing all this because this whole process was done under him when he was county executive. So it would have been nice that, you know, he would have told us that these issues are coming. We could have worked together to pause reassessment or work on reassessment before people actually got their bills.
6: So this is not the first time we've heard someone suggest that you could have done something more different as county executive during reassessment. What do you say to Representative Williams and others who continue to suggest that, and in her case, would have liked you to support this bill by signing it?
7: A lot of things I wish Representative Williams and her colleagues did for the 40 years in the case of Newcastle County, 50 years in the case of Sussex County, 35 years in the case of Kent County, when there was no reassessment done. I, as county executive, with Todd Lawson, who led Sussex County, Mike Pettit-Damage, 6 years ago, went to see the governor, went to talk to legislators to say, we need help. Reassessment is a mess. Our property tax assessments are a mess. This is a basic equity issue. It's a housing issue. If we ever want to truly address the inequities in our school system, there's been plentiful research saying we need to address this. You know what they told us? They said, it's your problem. You go figure it out. It's not that's too politically toxic. We got sued, and I stood up and I said, you know what? We're going to do this. I called the other county leaders. I said, let's be the people that say this is the right thing to do. It's going to be hard. Everyone's going to come at us. Numerous people have said this will certainly end your career because people like Representative Williams are going to come out and say, oh, you did this. It's hard, but we got there. And I'll tell you this. I'll tell you this. On average, Newcastle County homeowners are paying less today in property taxes before the recent tax rate increase by my successor, Marcus Henry. They are paying less, or at least last tax year, they were paying less in property taxes than they were before the reassessment. Have there been imperfections? Do I agree with everything that my successor, Marcus Henry, did? Of course not. This is a hard process. Sitting around and pointing fingers for those who had the courage to stick their neck out and say, let's do this. Our schools need it. We need it to get our housing policy right. We need it to move our community forward.
6: So you brought up the issue of rental properties. Is there something that the state or the county can do at this point to address that problem and overall just kind of, you know, ensure the tax equity issue is more permanently solved going forward?
7: Yeah, there are a number of things. If the rental, a simple thing is you take any residential rental property and you include it with the owner-occupied property. So million-dollar homes will be taxed at the same level as $1,000, $1,500 a month apartments. That's one thing. There are other things as well that can be done to address it, and we'll be looking at those and doing what we can to support those policies. So but again, it's like there are a lot of people in Dover who really don't want things to change, and they really want things their way. And if you have a good faith disagreement, they will come at you in every way. They will go through everything and try to rip you apart here or there. That's secondary. What we need to do is make bold decisions. We need to stick our necks out. We need to move our state forward. Given the choice, I do the same thing again.
6: So let's move on to a beneficiary of property taxes. That's education. When you talked in March to us, you said Delaware wasn't going to reach its education goals through one grand strategy, but by focusing on the details of classroom instruction and steadily improving performance school by school. We have the new state testing results from students for this past school year. They show just modest gains in literacy and math proficiency. You had, and your education department had set very clear, aggressive goals to hit by 2028. 2026 numbers show third grade reading at 40%. The goal was 53%. Eighth grade math, the goal 35%. This year it's at 29%. Do you feel confident the work that's being done right now, that has been done, will take hold and accelerate those numbers, or do you feel these numbers indicate that more drastic measures are needed immediately?
7: And it's a great question. 6 months ago, we sat down with the team to set goals. I didn't want to just, I felt like one thing that was lacking when I taught, I as a teacher was required by the state and the way they assessed my performance to set goals for the end of the year in terms of where my students would be, the student progress. But I felt like our governor and the leadership of the state never had to set those same goals for ourselves. So he said, let's set goals. And of course, everybody's like, let's set goals that we kind of know we're going to achieve, right? That we know we can get to. I said, no, let's set bold goals of where we think the state needs to be. So these goals, you're saying 53% literacy up from 32%. I think that those are hard to achieve. So understand right. that. What we saw in the test results that were released last week. Number one, we are not as a state where we need to be in proficiency, right? In English or in math. No way. As a math teacher, it's embarrassing. We really need to see the needle move more. In high school, where everyone's taking the SAT, yes. and there's some issues with that test itself that have been...
6: You're going to sunset that.
7: That's right. We're working on sunsetting it and finding a more reasonable test. But they're putting that aside, they're particularly awful, if I can say. They need a lot of work. What the testing did show is that the intensive investments we've made in literacy that really just started in like November, December, January, the past 6-7 months, those schools, we looked at a few targeted schools for those literacy investments, science of reading investments in the lowest performing elementary and middle schools in literacy in the state. They showed tremendous gains. You had two or three schools that had single digit literacy proficiency numbers last year that jumped by 8-10% are no longer single digit proficiency schools. So
6: you feel optimistic then?
7: I think we need a lot more work.
6: Okay.
7: I don't like to look at 15-16% proficiency numbers up from 7%, 8% and say I'm optimistic. I like to say, let's learn from this experience. Mm-hmm. I think it's worth investing additional resources to see if we can move those six in some of our lowest performing schools, 16-17% proficiency to 25-30% proficiency, which also to me as a teacher is not acceptable. But I think we're learning from the data. We're eager to work with people to find the strategies that are working, maybe working in some places, not in others, make smart investments to move our education system forward.
6: Sure.
5: Okay, moving on. So we've talked about rising utility costs a lot over the months. And Governor, you've been very critical of Delmarva in the past. So let's listen to a clip from one of our conversations in the spring.
7: What we need to do, people like myself, really need to be doing every day is focusing our government and our resources on people, not on corporations. We have an electric utility, Delmarva, the largest electric utility. Their parent company, Exelon, recently announced profits of $7.2 billion in a year, $300 million more than was forecasted. They're making it off the backs of Delawareans who can, and others, but Delawareans who cannot afford their power bills. So we need to stand up for people, not for corporations.
5: Now, Delmarva Power reached out to us recently asking for a chance to weigh in on this conversation. And joining us on the line is Marcus Beal, Delmarva Power's region president. Marcus, what is your question for Governor Meyer?
11: Good evening, Governor, and good evening, Tom and Shirley. Thank you for having us. I'll start by just saying, you know, I'm calling in as a proud Delawarean, born and raised here, went to the University of Delaware, started at this company as an intern more than 20 years ago. So when we're talking about energy bills, we're talking about my neighbors, friends, family's bills. So Governor Meyer, I'd like to put one number on the table. Since January 2024, the typical Delmarva Power electric bill has increased by about $28, and nearly $26 of that, about 90%, is tied to PJM supply costs. That's the cost of the electricity itself, set in a regional market. It's passed straight through to our customers with no markup from Delmarva Power. And I'd add that this isn't just a Delaware story. Wholesale power prices across all the 13 states in PJM jumped more than 70% year over year this spring. So we know you, governors in both parties in Pennsylvania, Virginia, New Jersey, and Maryland have all been raising the same alarm. Delaware is one of many states living through this national electricity supply shortage. So my exact question, we've talked broadly about our all-the-above approach to helping with higher bills. Customer assistance, energy efficiency. We've even curtailed some investments we believe are needed, knowing that could affect reliability for our customers down the road. And Governor, acknowledging that supply costs are driving higher bills, would you support us building and owning batteries or solar and other forms of generation to help address these rising energy supply costs?
5: Marcus, thanks for your question.
7: I appreciate it. Is he still on the line? Because I'd like to ask Marcus a question. The quick answer to his question is we're reviewing it. There's a lot of concern. What he didn't tell you is that the cost of transmission has jumped, far outpacing inflation in the last 5 years for Delawareans. There have been 3 rate increases in the last 5 years. And I'd like to hear from Marcus if he's that dedicated to the affordability of Delawareans. He understands there's an affordability crisis. We understand we have a president focused on changing the names of lakes and gulfs rather than focusing on the affordability crisis we're facing. Is he willing to get Delmarva to withdraw their current rate case to increase rates on Delawareans? They're fighting right now to increase rates on every Delmarva customer. And I'd like to ask him right now if he'd be willing to withdraw it and we can sit down and talk about his proposal to own generation.
5: Marcus, are you still on the line?
11: I am still on the line. So, Governor, I appreciate that. I would focus on the 90% of the increase in our bills that's tied to supply costs. So while our investments in the grid, you know, our bill, about 30% of that we're responsible for, about 60% of that bill is tied to supply. So we need to focus on the solution for that issue to really make an impact on our customer bills, which drives me back to our question about things that impact generation in the state. So that's where we'd really like to partner with you, your team, this General Assembly, to really focus on batteries first, and solar along with that, and then talk about those larger initiatives like, you know, larger generation projects that could potentially help bring down our costs for our customers here.
7: Thank you, Marcus. So what Marcus is focusing on, that in your electricity bill, there are two parts of the bill. Mm-hmm. There's supply generation, and then there's transmission and distribution. He's saying Delmarva is actually, they're just pass-through on the generation, and they're really responsible just for transmission and distribution. He's saying the generation costs are going way up. It's not our fault. What he's not mentioning is that the transmission and distribution costs are also going way up. So just now I'm asking him, they're trying to increase them even more.
6: You're asking them to just drop the whole rate increase
7: drop
6: request.
7: The whole rate increase.
6: Would you be willing, because I know that the PSC chair said settlements are preferred. Would you be willing to sit down and talk about a settlement rather than just dropping the whole thing together?
7: Tom,
6: would you be willing to do that?
7: Marcus reports to his boss at Delmarva, mm-hmm. who reports ultimately to a board and reports to shareholders. Shareholders are trying to make a profit. They see $7.24 billion in revenue in their last report. They're trying to increase that this year. They saw profits that outpaced estimates by $300 million. They're trying to figure out how to increase it. I report to different shareholders. I report to the people of Delaware. Beth called us last week, a retiree on fixed income. She shared that the increase in her bill is causing her to decide between paying for food and paying her bill. Brenda is a retiree whose bill increased $500. I can go on and on.
6: So, but you're just like, you just want them to drop. Would you be willing to talk about some kind of middle ground? Yes or no?
7: I don't know what middle ground there is. When they keep increasing rates, maybe that's what they want is a middle ground. They came to the Public Service Commission. They came to the Public Service Commission asking that they get profits on this rate case of 10.5%. 10.5%, no risk, profit. You tell me anyone who can do anything getting 10.5% profit, no risk. It's not being, and now you want me to compromise?
6: Okay.
7: I'm not going to do that for Delaware.
12: But what could they do differently?
6: Well, we are up against the brakes.
12: What could they do differently that would actually lower the bills?
7: Well, I mean, there are a number of things. They could help us. We have a long queue of solar projects that they've delayed putting on the grid. We have made progress on that in the last few months. And also, they can really scrutinize within their own operations the transmission, the capital investments that they make for reliability. They're investing heavily in reliability and expecting Delawareans to foot the bill.
6: All right, we've got to stop it there for a moment. We'll be back after this. This is Ask Governor Meyer.
13: For decades, Americans were told to look for that chasing arrows recycling symbol and toss their packaging in the blue bin. But California says that system isn't working. Now the state wants to crack down on misleading labels and hold companies responsible for the waste they create. I'm Amory Sievertson. What should be recyclable? That's on the next On Point.
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6: And I'm Delaware Public Media's Tom Byrne. With us live in our Philadelphia studio is Delaware Governor Matt Meyer.
12: He's taking questions from us and from you this hour. If you have a question or a comment, email askgovmeyer@whyy.org or call in at 888-477-9499. Okay, Governor, we're going to start with a subject that has a lot of Delawareans a little freaked out, the recent measles outbreak. Delaware hasn't had a single case in the last 10 years. Now, there are 22 cases all confined to Kent County. Now, that number seems to have plateaued for now, but can you tell us what the state's been doing to keep this in check?
7: First of all, get vaccinated. I just cannot emphasize enough, please, if you have not already taken two doses of the MMR vaccine, contact your physician, stop by a local urgent care or hospital, or you can just Google Delaware vaccine and you can learn information about it. Measles is a deadly disease, as we learned tragically a few days ago in Pennsylvania, not far from the Delaware border. A couple individuals were lost. All of those 22 individuals in Delaware you referenced are from a single community. All of them are unvaccinated. Mm-hmm. The vaccination, the MMR vaccine, has a 97% efficacy rate. It's 97% effective. It's very important everybody gets vaccinated, not just for you and your family, but there are babies, there are seniors, there are people with compromised immune systems. And when you make a decision not to get vaccinated, you're putting them at risk as well. We've done a few things. Number one, with the misinformation and disinformation, sometimes lack of information coming out of Washington, we very quickly named a Surgeon General, Dr. Neil Hochstein, who has decades of experience practicing medicine, to help us set policy and lead the way in the nation in protecting our people. The second is we have state-of-the-art technology. Thanks to Governor Carney, my predecessor, and the leadership of the state, who, and President Biden, who gave states resources to make investment to make sure that there weren't pandemics in the future. We have state-of-the-art technology, the mapping technology to map where the disease is, mm-hmm. both measles and cyclospora and other disease, to look where it is, where we think it's going. We have state-of-the-art genomic technology that's helping with that. And third, I have to mention, my team came to me, several of them don't even know my history, and they talked a lot about our wastewater testing that we have, which those of you who know what I did at the county, we were among the first counties to use wastewater testing during COVID. It's a way to have sort of not to get too gross, but it's a community stool sample. So you can see, without looking at any individual's stool, you can get a sense from the community where a certain disease is or a virus is. We're using all of those technologies to keep Delawareans safe. Right now, what Delawareans should do is check your vaccination records, make sure you are safe. As you mentioned, for the last 10 days, we've had no new cases, mm-hmm. and we're hoping, we're praying this is the beginning of the end.
12: Okay, so you believe that this plateau is sort of a sign that things are under control.
7: I'm hoping that that's the case, yes.
12: Okay. I do want to bring up a comment, a little off topic, and then we're kind of going to be jumping around here, but I want to bring in this comment that we received. Nicholas wrote in to ask, since the start of the year, the city of Wilmington has faced major problems around homelessness and the killing of Kadir Skinner by police. Governor Meyer, do you have confidence in Mayor John Carney's ability to lead Wilmington?
7: Look, Mayor John Carney was elected by the people of Wilmington. He has extraordinary experience. I leave it to the people of Wilmington and that city council to determine the best way forward. In the case of Kadir Skinner, I absolutely need to make sure that there's accountability with police agencies. When we give an individual a weapon, allow them to put on a uniform to keep us safe, we need to make sure everything they're doing is keeping people safe. And when they're not, when they're acting wrongly, when it causes harm, when it causes death, people need to be held accountable. There need to be systems for full and impartial investigations. And just like we do in all cases, we're looking closely at the Kadir Skinner case to see what can we do to tighten and improve state law to make sure that happens.
12: I want to read one more comment before we move on. Jennifer from Lewis asks, when are you going to sign the biomarker bill? You seemed so proud of it, and yet you haven't signed it.
7: I am very proud of it. It's one of the bills that I talked about in my State of the State. We put it in my budget. It requires insurance companies to cover life-saving tests on biomarkers that give some indication of your health future. Mm-hmm. It's very important. It will be signed. Often the case of when things get signed, you want to make sure to include. There were a lot of people that helped to make that possible. We want to make sure they can all be there for the signing. But have no concern. That bill will be signed very shortly, within weeks.
12: Okay. You mentioned the new Surgeon General. So let's talk about this new Surgeon General. Delaware has never had this position before. How did you go about the hiring process?
7: I did the same thing I did when we set up our Office of Workforce Development, Office of New Americans, Office on Gun Violence Prevention, where we looked at who were the individuals available to us. We didn't have much time. Dr. Hochstein has done tremendous work. We had in my campaign and even prior to my campaign, I was talking about the need for a medical school. Delaware is one of four states in America without a medical school. We needed a 4-year medical education in our state. Dr. Hochstein made it happen within 12 months. It's announced we'll be in a matter of months. We'll be taking applications along with Jefferson Medical School for students. He's done tremendous work leading our healthcare commission. And I have not heard, amidst all the news articles about new Surgeon General, I've not heard from anyone that Dr. Hochstein is the wrong person. He clearly is the right person.
12: There are some issues. Some state lawmakers have felt left out of the decision-making process, and they were caught off guard by the nearly $270,000 salary that comes with funding this new position. Why didn't you speak to legislators or the legislature before creating the position?
7: We did.
12: Okay. What do you say to those who might still feel frustrated or feel blindsided?
6: Particularly about the price, the salary, I guess, is, you know, with some of them were specifically.
7: We have a $7 billion budget. Okay. What does it cost if your mother dies of measles because they were following ridiculous information, misinformation coming out of Washington from the now CDC, from NIH, from the Surgeon General in Washington? They get misinformation and disinformation. When you have a $7 billion budget, one of the most important things you do is keep people safe. You have to spend some money. You have to make investments to say, hey, we're going to keep you safe.
12: Okay, we're going to turn to our Reporter's Notebook segment. This month, our dispatch comes from Serena Grossi, Sussex County reporter for WHYY.
19: Hi, Governor Meyer. Last month, you signed into law Senate Bill 23, also known as the Housing for Every Delawarean Act. The goal is to create more affordable housing statewide by putting pressure on local governments to ease up on building restrictions. However, many local officials are critical. One sticking point is a section of the bill that allows certain residential developments to be approved by right. That means if they meet zoning requirements, they can be approved without a public hearing. Sussex County Administrator Todd Lawson says public hearings are often the only opportunity residents have to voice concerns about developments.
20: Concerns related to the environment, to the road, to water quality, to the impacts on local public safety, all of that is addressed in the public hearing and is heard during the public hearing, and that's now gone.
19: It's important to note that these developments can have public meetings, but public comment would be limited to whether the project meets objective standards, and only written comment would be accepted. What is your response to this criticism? And how should the state strike a balance between increasing affordable housing and taking into account Delawareans' concerns about developments affecting their neighborhoods?
12: So, Governor, how do you respond to Serena?
7: Yeah, the pressures right now in Sussex County are among the most challenging growth pressures of any county or any region in the country. People want to be in Delaware. The low cost of living, the high quality of life, and that's creating growth pressures and challenges. Some of what Serena said is straight up wrong, right? Let me be clear that when there's a by right plan, right? This is going back to my county executive days. When there's a by right plan, what that means by definition is that whoever's developing can develop by right. They don't need to go and get a zoning change or go to local boards and get an adjustment to law. They have the right to build. The goal of Senate Bill 23 is not to reduce public input or public comment on almost every development I had experience with in Newcastle County, whether it required a zoning change or not. There was extensive public input and public comment, and your organizations do a fantastic job making sure information is disseminated to the public so they can have a point of view on something and take a stand where necessary. What this is saying is, what Senate Bill 23 says, where someone has a right to build, let's not create sort of red tape and barriers to prevent them from building. It also adds fees so that developers need to pay into a pot so that development can be done responsibly, so that infrastructure can come before development and that we can grow in a smart way.
6: But many of these municipalities, not just Sussex County, Lewis, Georgetown, have all expressed concerns about this portion that Serena was talking about basically, you know, not having the public comments, you know, not the written comments, but having actual public comment sessions. They've all kind of started saying, well, maybe we're going to stop for now, take a moratorium on things until we sort this out. Is there a discussion that has to be had here? Because clearly it's not just Sussex County. It's multiple municipalities that are saying, we have a problem with
7: right.
6: this.
7: Listen, I was in local government, and many times I went to the state government. No one was listening to me. I have no problem sitting down with any local officials to discuss this. And if modifications need to be made, we'll make modifications. The goal here is to address a housing crisis, to address an infrastructure crisis, and make sure that if there's going to be growth, it's smart growth in areas where it's intended to be, not out in areas where it's not intended, that takes away open space and potentially threatens the environment.
12: Okay, moving on. A major news story broke yesterday. Meta, Facebook, and Instagram's parent company settled a landmark lawsuit brought by 47 states, including Delaware. The lawsuit claimed that these companies knowingly got kids hooked on their platforms, and then that undermined their mental health. Meta is now settling for $17 billion. What is your reaction?
7: I think overall it's good. I have not read every word of the settlement, and I don't believe the settlement agreement has yet been approved by
6: a
7: judge.
6: Right, that's correct, yeah.
7: A lot of times the emphasis is $17 billion, like how much they sued for a lot more than that. Why only $17 billion? I ask people before they look at them. I haven't looked closely at the money. I think for Delaware, at least at a minimum, it's going to be about $69-70 million.
6: Up to 130, I think. Yes, right. Depending on if other platforms get
7: that's
6: involved.
7: Right. And so, listen, that can mean a lot of things. More importantly, are the restrictions within the settlement agreement. Limiting kids' time on social media. Restricting time at night and things. I think it's a step forward in recognizing the truly healthcare and mental health crisis that we are in with respect to technology generally and social media in particular. I was talking with our Surgeon General, with Dr. Hochstein, 2 days ago, and you can imagine he has extensive experience as an ear, nose, and throat physician, a doctor, surgeon, right? You can imagine the health concerns that he has. And what we talked about is how when we were kids, right? We were kids. If someone were sitting here in a room like this and pulled out a cigarette or cigar and started smoking, I don't think we'd think anything of it. If Shirley, I saw you drive up tonight and it was 30, 40 years ago and you were not wearing a seatbelt, I don't think I would have thought anything of it. Both of those today are seen as, you know, lethal, as deadly. If you're to drive down 95 without a seatbelt on, that's deadly. I think these things that we have, I imagine close to all the listeners or people watching, they might be watching on it or they might have it nearby, they might be listening on it, but it is just as lethal, or if not more lethal than cigarettes, than driving fast without a seatbelt. These things are extremely dangerous. We have research on it, and this is a step forward in protecting our children.
12: Well, we're all parents, and I know that we're all navigating this uncharted path together.
7: Yeah,
12: so.
7: And they're all, it's hard to find a child. I mean, I have three kids, and even my 2.5-year-old, he sees a phone, he goes right to it. So it's something that we all need to reckon with. Hopefully this settlement is a step forward to know that some of these companies maybe, possibly, will be partners in trying to address this crisis.
6: So very quickly, I want to move over to the Port of Wilmington. There's additional legal action being taken, two new legal challenges filed associated with the expansion project at Edgemoor. One round permits, the other round oversight of the port in recent years. Any concern that these new legal hurdles will derail the project, which has a formal groundbreaking scheduled for next month?
7: Can I tell you a secret?
6: Sure.
7: Ground has already been broken.
6: Well, yeah, the work is already going.
7: Work's already going. Yeah, the
6: clearing.
7: Like the scheduling that bill signing, scheduling the groundbreaking.
6: Yeah.
7: Is challenging and taking time. I wish it wasn't covered as litigation against the port that had any merit. This is a competitor. Let's be serious. This is a competitor who has sued time and time and time and time again to try to stop a competitor. In a way, it's a good sign. If he didn't care about us, maybe we didn't have anything that good. We are on, I think, a gold mine with respect to global logistics. One thing that's very interesting is when good things happen, when bad things happen, when the market goes in one way or another way, what happens over time is global logistics market grows and grows. In the Port of Wilmington, we have an opportunity to build a global leading port. We've already broken ground. It's very exciting. We're not going to let a competitor suing us.

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1: Matthew Quick grew up terrified of his father and used that experience for his debut novel, Silver Linings Playbook, which was adapted into the Oscar-winning film. I'm Marty Moss Cohen, and Matthew Quick joins us Friday on The Connection to discuss his new memoir, Dad Love Me. 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
5: And I'm Tom Byrne. Joining us this hour live is Delaware Governor Matt Meyer, and it's not too late to join the conversation.
4: Email askgovmeyer at whyy.org or call us at 888-477-9499. 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
5: So, Governor, we're just a couple of weeks away now from the Delaware primaries. Mm-hmm. Let's talk about some of the races. You endorse challengers to some incumbent Democrats in the state Senate running for re-election. So I'll ask directly, specifically, what was it about Senators Cruz and Ziegfeld's records that made you feel someone else would be better suited for the job?
6: Let's be, what does it mean if you're an incumbent? It means you were already elected to a position,
5: yes.
6: Correct? These are two senators, neither of whom were ever elected to their position before. They were appointed by a party committee, by an insider party committee through an insider
5: process. Well, they did win the special election. I understand what you're saying, but they did get elected. They were duly elected at a general election.
6: 12 years ago, when I was a teacher, when you teach, one thing you get to know pretty well is the parents of your kids. You can tell who's there, who's attentive, who cares, and who maybe needs to care a little bit more. Shea Frisbee was the mother of one of my students, Nate. This is an extraordinary woman who's been a community activist, a leader, a small business woman who it was always looking out for other kids and other families before she was looking out for her own. We are at a time, look at what our president's doing. He's spending time renaming lakes and bodies of water, continuing a war that nobody wants, while we have an affordability crisis that just is getting worse and worse in our community. We need people in Dover who are going to stick their necks out. Won't always agree with me. I get it. But we need people who are going to stick their necks out, who understand how challenging things are truly for people and is going to work with urgency. If we could have everyone like Shea Frisbee run for office, our country would be in such a better place. Adriana Boehm, I got off a plane from Iraq where I served as a diplomat 15 years ago. Friend of mine, Brian Tracy, was running for Red Clay School Board. I agreed to work with him, to help him out. He was running against a woman named Adriana Boehm. I met her on election day outside a school where people were coming in to vote. I was astonished. I still wanted my friend Brian to win. My friend Brian lost. Adriana won, and I followed her career. She performs extraordinary service to the community. Same thing. She gets in front of people. She does hard work, raised kids. I think those are the kind of people we need in office.
5: So I just want to clarify, it's more about their resumes or the fact that the other two were elected in a special election?
6: This has everything to do with how do we get people who are going to make courageous decisions and do the right thing for people. Shea and Adriana are exactly the kind of people we should be actively encouraging. Any good Democrat should look at Shea, look at Adriana, say that's exactly who we want running for office. That's exactly who we want representing us in Dover.
5: So we've talked a lot over the course of this hour about some of the friction between yourself and state lawmakers. I just want to ask, I mean, because that's normally a good thing, right? The debate is good. But is there a point where it becomes counterproductive? Do you ever worry that at some point it becomes a little too much schoolyard?
6: For 80 years, we've had a funding form. We have the

0: oldest, we had the oldest funding formula, formula of a state to fund its schools in the country. Think of the values people had in the 1940s when they're, you know, before, while Jim Crow was still flaming across our country, we were making a funding formula in Delaware that stayed until this day. I said we were going to change it. I'm not the first. Governors have talked about changing it for decades. We sat down with our legislature, with legislative leaders. We got it done. We had a crisis of housing affordability in our state, right? Showing people really, really struggling. Some are still struggling. We've invested more in affordable housing my first 2 years than any two-year period in our state's history. As I mentioned, Realtor.com had Delaware ranked 19th in terms of affordability. Today, we're 7th. That's not because of me. That's because of partnership with legislative leaders willing to do bold things. Yesterday, I signed into place the most extensive and comprehensive limitations on data centers building of any state in the country. That's not me. That's Senator Hansen, Representative Burns leading the way with some input from us, you know, figuring out how do we work together and move this forward. I can go on and on. The John Lewis Voting Rights Act replacing some of the stuff Trump is taking away with his crazy allegations. We're moving this state forward in historic ways. I know that there's a desire. I'm not going to go after the media, but anytime there's any conflict or disagreement, you're going to report it. You're going to replay the recordings. But by and large, we are getting things done for our state in historic ways, and we ain't stopping now.
1: I want to hit a couple more questions, and I want to go quickly here. We're almost out of time, so I want to point out one area where you are working with others in the National Governor Association's new National Task Force on Immigration Reform. This is a group composed of you and the governor of Maryland, as well as two Republican governors. What sparked the initiative, and do you have any concrete plans as of yet?
0: In 1986, Ronald Reagan was president. It was the last time we had comprehensive immigration reform. There have been attempts time and again to move this country forward on immigration by, you know, representatives in the U.S. Senate and U.S. House in Washington. They haven't been able to get it done. I do not agree on everything with respect to immigration, or many things on immigration, with Governor Stitt, a Republican, or Governor Cox, a Republican. But in the course of sitting down and talking, particularly Governor Stitt, the previous chairman of the National Governor Association, my friend Governor Westmore in Maryland, they said, hey, can we find some common ground and go to Washington saying, here's the solution that states want? For me, and I think there are some ways we can agree. For me, the immigration discussion in our country today must start with dignity and opportunity. Having federal officers go into Target, find people who are just minding their own business, who maybe have a civil immigration violation, maybe don't, ripping them, you know, from their family, sending them home. That's totally inappropriate. It's un-American. It needs to stop. Going to Haitians in chicken factories in Delaware with temporary protected status. They are here legally and saying, we're going to end your temporary protected status. The first word is temporary, so you're not allowed to stay here anymore. It ends today. You've been here for 15 years. You're thriving. You're making over $100,000 a year, working hard, feeding your family, breaking no law. We don't care. We're going to send you home. That's wrong. So the immigration conversation starts there, but it must continue to talk about, wait a second, can governors and states have a role in saying, here are our workforce needs. Can we have a role in saying, let's make the immigration system more efficient. Let's use technology so that people can get visas in days or weeks and not years.
1: Mm-hmm. Okay, we're going to have to leave it there, Governor. Thank you to all of the listeners who called and emailed. And of course, Governor Meyer of Delaware, thank you so much for joining us.
0: Thank you.
2: Ask Governor Meyer is produced by Hazel May Bryan with help from Ben Abrams, Tina Kalake, and Al Banks. Engineer today's episode. Thank you to WHYY's Sarah Muir and Serena Grossi. And Delaware Public B is Ben Tabutier and Thomas Terry.
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0: From Love City Brewing in Manayunk, this is WHYY Studio 2. I'm Cherry Gregg.
1: And I'm Kevin McCrory in for Avi Wolfman-Aaron. Cyclists across the region are rejoicing. The Philadelphia Cycling Classic is back this weekend after a 10-year hiatus. Riders will tackle the 14.4-mile circuit, taking them from the Benjamin Franklin Parkway down Kelly Drive, and of course, up the brutal 17% incline of the Manayunk Wall.
0: Today, we'll hear what it took to bring the race back, the hard sweat and tears of amateur cyclist and hair salon owner Carlos Rogers and his partners, including former Mayor Michael Nutter. We'll also get a preview of the race and discuss what it means for Philly's cycling community. Plus, we'll talk with the Cycling Classic's inaugural race winner, Olympic gold medalist Eric Heiden.
1: 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We're talking all that and more. 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
2: Live from NPR News in Washington, I'm Ryland Barton. A federal judge is once again blocking President Trump's order that seeks to limit mail voting in the midterm elections for now. It comes about a week before the first mail ballots are due to be sent out. A group of mostly Democratic-led states sued over Trump's order to deliver mail-in ballots only to people on lists of absentee voters that states would have to turn over to the administration. So far, the Supreme Court ruled on a procedural issue but has not weighed in on whether Trump's order is legal. A federal judge heard arguments today over the Kennedy Center Board's efforts to put President Trump's name back up at the Arts Complex in Washington, D.C. NPR's Anastasia Tsiolkas has more.
3: The Kennedy Center Board wants to add President Trump's name on the entryway of the center. Is that fundamentally the same as renaming it, or is it something different? Lawyers for the plaintiff, Representative Joyce Beatty, Democrat of Ohio, say Judge Christopher R. Cooper has already ruled that the board does not have the right to rename the living memorial to President John F. Kennedy. Department of Justice lawyers representing President Trump and other members of the board argue adding another line of signage to the entryway thanking Trump for his planned renovation of the complex is not changing the institution's name. It's not clear yet when Cooper will make a ruling. Anastasia Tsiolkas, NPR News.
2: Nearly 6 months ago, Iranian missiles targeted a U.S. base in Bahrain, forcing military families to evacuate. Many displaced families don't know what comes next, and Navy leaders admit they did not expect the war would go on this long, as Steve Walsh with WHRO reports.
4: Many families were sent to the safe havens they designated for emergencies. Others have been moved several times, often living in hotel rooms and short-term rentals. Vice Admiral Kurt Renshaw, the head of Fifth Fleet, told the families that the Navy now wants them to pick a more permanent location while the military figures out the future of Bahrain.
2: Steve Walsh from WHRO reporting. Testimony has ended in the trial of the former gang leader accused of orchestrating the 1996 drive-by killing of Tupac Shakur. Steve Futterman reports.
5: The defense presented just three witnesses, all former members of the Las Vegas Police Department. The prosecution's case depends almost entirely on comments from Dwayne Davis in a memoir and in interviews where he repeatedly admits supplying the gun used in the killing and says he was in the car that drove up alongside Shakur. The defense claims these were all embellishments and that there's no corroborating evidence to support Davis's admissions. The final witness, former Detective Dan Long, was asked how he was able to confirm that Davis was in the vehicle.
6: By Mr. Davis telling me that he was in a white Cadillac and that the shooting came from that same white Cadillac.
5: Davis is the only one allegedly in the Cadillac still alive. Closing arguments are set for Monday. For NPR News, I'm Steve Futterman.
2: You're listening to NPR News. Kids under 18 will soon see changes to Instagram and Facebook thanks to the $18 billion settlement Meta reached with states yesterday. Meta agreed to strengthen its age estimates to keep kids under 13 off its platforms and teens in age-appropriate accounts, and it promised to enact a limit of 2 hours a day for users under 18 and block kids from the apps from midnight to 6 a.m. and hide like counts. Critics and children's advocates cautioned it will not solve the problems overnight. The World Health Organization says the Ebola outbreak is over in Uganda, but NPR's Jonathan Lambert reports that's not so in other parts of the region.
7: It's been over 42 days since Uganda reported a new case of Ebola. This milestone marks the end of their outbreak, which only infected 20 people. The outbreak in DRC is still growing fast. over 5,700 people have gotten sick and over 2,700 have died, according to Africa CDC. The true toll is likely much greater, officials say, but the response has improved in recent weeks. More people are seeking treatment at clinics, and the number of beds has increased by about 40% compared to last month. While there are no approved vaccines for the kind of Ebola that's spreading, tens of thousands of doses of a different Ebola vaccine just arrived. Officials are hopeful it can provide some protection, and health workers will start receiving shots today. Jonathan Lambert, NPR News.
2: St. Fanurias, the Orthodox Christian patron saint of lost things, is honored each August 27th with prayers and traditional orange-flavored cake. Fanurias is believed to help people facing loss, hardship, and uncertainty. It's NPR.
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0: It is Thursday, August 27th. Welcome, welcome, welcome, friends, on Into the Program. I'm Cherry Gregg.
1: And I'm Kevin McCrory, in for Avi Wolfman Aaron. Yes. Super excited today to be at Love City Brewing with this live audience. Look at the beautiful
0: Yay.
1: People here.
0: Y'all look good. Yeah. They look good.
1: Cherry, the bike race is back.
0: Oh, my
1: and
0: goodness.
1: I've got a lot of personal great memories of the bike race. My brother and sister-in-law used to live right on the course, and we would watch from the porch.
0: Oh, y'all have fun, yeah.
1: We used to live right at the top of the wall, and we would see everybody training leading into the race that week, and people from all over the world would be there.
0: Yeah.
1: And then when we bought our another house in the neighborhood, I remember the first year we were there, it's like 7:30 in the morning, and we hear a full band start playing. We're like, what's going on? It's race day, and our neighbors just decided to hire a full band to party. So we're so excited that the race is back. It's meant so much for the city, for this neighborhood, for so long.
0: Yeah, and I'm so excited. When I was a reporter a few years back, I reported on the bike race, and I used to be up at Lemon Hill with all the people partying and just having a good time. And so Sunday, we get to relive those memories when the bike race commences.
1: And really incredible story of how it came back together. And we have the organizers here with us today. We're going to unpack that story. And we're hoping that we hear from our listeners today, too.
0: Absolutely.
1: Share your Philly bike race memories and what you think the return means for the city. You can call us at 888-477-9499 or email studio2@whyy.org. Or if you're following along on the live stream on Facebook and YouTube, drop us a comment.
0: Yeah, and so we start our show today, like we do all of our shows, with a trio of local news stories. And I'll kick it off. If you didn't hear, tech giant Meta has settled its lawsuits with 47 attorneys general for $17 billion. And New Jersey and Pennsylvania, they're going to get a piece of that record-breaking pot. Shout out to WHYY's David Matthau for reporting that New Jersey will get at least $525 million. Pennsylvania will get around $516 million. And this is reportedly the largest state consumer protection settlement in history outside of the big tobacco case settlements back in the 90s. The settlement, which is subject to court approval, stems from a lawsuit filed in California that alleges that Facebook and Instagram were causing young people to become addicted to the social media platforms. But in addition to the money, Meta is also required to implement a number of safety features designed to protect kids and teens from their apps. Some of the protections include a two-hour time limit for combined use of Facebook and Instagram, including automatic pauses after different time periods. So after 15 minutes, they're going to have to take a pause, and after 60 minutes, another pause. And this will stay in place for 5 years. Youth will also be prohibited from using the apps between midnight and 6 a.m. There's also going to be some other safeguards against bullying and content that promotes self-harm. And they will also do some extra work, Kevin, to better verify people's ages. Because right now, right. You know, kids are so savvy, they'll get around the age verification. And so it's harder to manage that. And so this is a pretty big deal.
1: Lots of criticism, obviously, of big tech and the impact it's having on mental health, especially for kids. And I think the question out there is this settlement, this string of successful litigations against big tech, going to be the watershed moment, like you mentioned, big tobacco, where things changed, the narrative changed, people's awareness changed, and suddenly the world changed a little bit because of that. And that's the question now. And like you said, even if they put these new restrictions in place, how much will they matter? Will kids find ways to work around them? All that stuff still has to be worked out.
0: And by the way, the other big question is, if you tell them they can't use Instagram or Facebook, they'll just go to TikTok. And so now there's going to be a lot of pressure to get TikTok, Snapchat, and YouTube to also settle and put in similar restrictions. So we'll be watching this closely. And there could be more lawsuits filed because this could just be the beginning.
1: Yeah, story number two, Cherry. Mm-hmm. New details are coming out about what the two measles-related deaths in Lancaster County that the state reported earlier this week. So we talked about this on the show on Tuesday. Mm-hmm. At a press conference Tuesday morning, Governor Josh Shapiro said that these are the first measles cases in the state in 35 years. Now, what we know now is one of those deaths was a newborn, but the Lancaster County coroner is pushing back, saying his office has not confirmed them as measles deaths. And that while the newborn was positive for measles, they died because of a ruptured spleen shortly after birth. Okay, so based on these conflicting accounts, now we have Governor Josh Shapiro and Health Secretary Robert F. Kennedy going back and forth on social media, with RFK Jr. accusing Shapiro of rushing to announce the deaths for political gain. And he said, quote, Governor Shapiro got his headlines. He correctly gambled that the slavish mainstream media would dutifully amplify his scolding without any effort to check his facts. Mm. There's also a Republican Lancaster County commissioner critiquing state officials, asking for more clarity. And Josh Shapiro, in return, is saying this is all gaslighting. So what seemed like a clear-cut story on Tuesday is now full of confusion, conflicting accounts, and politics. Shout out to the Philadelphia Inquirer for getting CHOP vaccine expert Paul Offit to weigh in on this. Offit said the Lancaster County coroner's perspective doesn't actually provide real clarity on the issue, saying that measles can cause a ruptured spleen.
0: So there's that.
1: And he's been in contact with state health officials who told him the deaths wouldn't have happened if not for measles. So open questions on this. Hopefully we get more clarity from state officials, from Lancaster County officials, and we're going to talk about this more in depth on the show on Monday.
0: This is going to be our big topic, and clearly this has become a very contentious issue. And we talked about this on the show this week, but we have about 400 cases of measles in Pennsylvania this year. Last year, we only had 16. Full stop. 400 this year, 16 last year. Okay, that's a huge spike. All of this comes as anti-vaccine sentiment is rising and more parents are refusing to vaccinate their children. This is going to be our topic, as Kevin said, on Monday, because school is back in session in our region. And as kids get back in the classroom, the risk rises that we could see more cases of young people are not vaccinated. So we'll have a lot to talk about. We'll have some experts.
1: And we'll be following the facts as usual.
0: So our third story.
1: A little lighter.
0: A Pennsylvania family stumbled upon a prehistoric shark tooth during a visit to the Jersey Shore. And let me tell you, y'all, this tooth is massive. Yeah, nearly the size of a human hand. Okay. Why? Because the fossil is said to be from a megalodon. And maybe you've seen the Jason Statham movie, Meg. I have. I love me some Jason Statham. But anyway, I digress. If you haven't, a megalodon is arguably one of the largest and most powerful predators to have ever lived. It's a giant mackerel shark, which could grow to up to 60 feet long. It lived anywhere from 23 to 3.5 million years ago. So it's unclear how the tooth from this millions of years old shark ended up in Sea Isle City, but on August 14th, the massive shark tooth got stuck in a rock jetty and the family found it.
1: Scientists, tooth inside Sea Isle City. This thing's gigantic. And the family just comes across it.
0: They roll up and they snatch the tooth. And so scientists from Cape May Whale Watch and Research Center, they confirmed it was from a megalodon. So we got an expert saying it is. And a local paleontologist argued that fossils this age, they're usually buried 600 to 1,000 feet below the surface in New Jersey. So there's no natural way that this tooth could have been, I guess, loosened and come to the surface.
1: Right. Raises a lot of questions.
0: It raises a lot of questions, but they said that some of the...
1: How did the tooth get there?
0: I don't know. They said offshore dredging may have had something to do with it. I don't know, but they lucky. I would have been like, if I saw that big tooth, because it's so big. I mean, I don't have little hands, but I feel like that tooth is bigger than my hand.
1: What's the wildest thing you've ever found on the beach, Jerry?
0: Some dead things.
10: You know, I mean, I don't really, like, and I used to collect shells and stuff like that. I haven't found anything too wild. This is telling me you found something wild.
1: Well, I mean, you got your crazy jellyfish, stuff like that. But what's a real thrill is when you find, like, one of those perfect conch shells, and it's just, like, still intact, and it's, like, beautiful and spirally, and you can save
10: it on
1: your
10: shell. Can you
1: blow
10: in it and just, like, make that sound that they do on the cartoon?
1: Yes.
10: You know?
1: But if I found a giant megalodon tooth, I'm putting that right up on the archway of the
10: house. Oh, yeah,
1: I'm
10: going to put that in the glass case.
1: There's no arguing with my wife about that. That's going right up front and center in the living room.
10: And you know, that means you would make history, because there's only been like 5 megalodon teeth found in the Garden State. So if you found that, man, you better hold on to it.
1: Would you brush it?
10: Probably not. You want all that dirt and soot and old school like bacteria to remain on that tooth to keep it authentic, right? You want it to be as authentic as possible. So you want that prehistoric bacteria.
1: I buy that logic. All right, we're really excited to, in just a few moments after the break, jump into our conversation about the return of the Philly bike race. We've got the organizers here. We've got a really amazing story to tell about what this race means to the city and how they brought it back. Really, you know, a story of a will, essentially, Cherry, to revive this thing from the dead. So we are very excited to share that conversation with you. We want to hear from our listeners today.
10: Absolutely.
1: Share your Philly bike race memories, what you think the return means for the city. Give us a call, 888-477-9499, or email studio2@whyy.org. And if you're watching on YouTube and Facebook, comment in the live chat.
10: Oh, yeah. We'll be right back.
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10: Yes.
1: Welcome back to Studio 2. I'm Kevin McCrory in for Avi Wolfman-Aaron.
10: And I'm Cherry Gregg. This Sunday, the Philadelphia Cycling Classic makes its long-awaited return. More than 200 pro riders will take to the streets, racing from the Benjamin Franklin Parkway along the banks of the Schuylkill River and up the grueling 17% grade Manayunk Wall. The race is a 14.4-mile circuit, meaning cyclists have to conquer the wall again and again and again.
1: And that multi-loop course makes it a thrill for spectators. The Philadelphia Cycling Classic was always an iconic road race. Starting in 1985, bikers used it as a proving ground for the Tour de France. But sadly, 2016 was the last one. But now it's back, and it took a lot of blood, sweat, and tears to revive it. We've got two of the organizers here with us today. Carlos Rogers is the owner of Hush Salon in Old City. Welcome. And Michael Nutter, of course, is the former mayor of Philadelphia. Welcome. Both are co-owners of the Philadelphia Cycling Classic. Also with us is Freddie Rodriguez, a former pro cyclist who won the Classic in 2001.
10: Yes.
1: He'll be calling all the action this weekend as a color commentator for 6abc.com. So thank you all, gentlemen, for being here with us today.
14: Thank you.
10: Yeah, and as always, to our listeners at home, on the road, or elsewhere, we'd love to hear from you today. You can share your Philly bike race memory. Marie's, and tell us what you think its return means for the city. The number to call is 888-477-9499. The email is studio2@whyy.org. And for our streamers on Facebook and YouTube, you can put those memories and your thoughts in the chat.
1: Yeah, let's start with you, former Mayor Michael Nutter. This race started in 1985 and went through 2016, like we said. You were obviously mayor for two terms during that. You also were a council member who represented this area. Yeah. Could you speak to what the race meant to the community for those 30 years?
14: Passion. The excitement that the Philadelphia Cycling Classic brought to Philadelphia, maintained in Philadelphia, and elevated Philadelphia on the national and international road racing scene is, I think, virtually unparalleled. But it's always been the people's race. This is a community event. It brings people together. What I've characterized it as, it's an all-day party that happens to feature a bike race. You know, the riders go through the different communities, depending on the pace at the time, maybe about a 25 to 30 minute gap between seeing them, the cowbells, the now music and everything, and then they're gone, right? It's like a big whoosh, and then it's everything in between, right? Yeah. It's the party, it's the, you know, water, beverage, yeah. different things.
15: Beer.
14: It's just a whole lot of fun, and beer.
10: Yeah, and I think about it because, you know, both of us have experienced the bike race, as many people in this room have, but tell us what happened. Like, what happened that it just sort of went away? Because, I mean, people, just remind us before we talk about all the effort to bring it back.
14: I think we don't actually know all of that. This is a tough sport, and it's certainly there's finance involved. There are a lot of people involved. It does require a certain amount of commitment and passion to having this kind of event. The business model is a little challenging. So I don't know exactly what happened. What I know is we made a commitment to bring it back.
10: Yeah.
14: And it's not going away.
1: Yeah. And I'm just curious, like, before it ended, you know, you were mayor, and I know it's felt like year by year. It's like, will it happen this year? Won't it happen this year? Were you involved in that year by year? And like, what were those conversations like?
14: Very much so. You know, as you mentioned, I was the district councilman, so I had all of that time. But as mayor, we, in the latter part of my second term, we actually took over the race to help ensure that it would be here, that continuity, that consistency. And then, you know, I left. We made preparation for the 2016 race. And then after that, that was that. But the gentleman to my right, your left, is the reason the Philadelphia Cycling Classic is back.
10: And so, Carlos, we, perfect timing. We said blood, sweat, and tears. It said, the mayor said, passion. You have all those things. So tell us about your involvement. I know you are an avid cyclist. You love cycling. Tell us how you got involved and decided, you know what, I'm going to roll up my sleeves. I'm going to get it done.
15: I mean, I think initially it was just a calling. I never expected to be in this situation with being doing a live show in front of WHYY listeners in my wildest dreams, and here we are. And I've been cycling for about 30 years as a competitor. My brother owns Bicycle Therapy on South Street. He's had it for over 35 years. That's where I got my start into cycling. And I raced competitively for a number of years. Took a break to get into a different career, hairstyling, and was living in New York. And we moved back. I started putting on my own smaller race called the Criterium, which is a much smaller version, a sanctioned event in Riverton, New Jersey, where I live. And this year marked the 15th year that I've done that, so I'm very proud of that achievement, and I give money back to the community. And during that time, I lamented, just like everybody else,
10: What
15: happened to the bike race?
10: Yeah.
15: And you would see comments on Facebook or Instagram from whether or not it was community people or previous racers that would always compare Philly to other races around the world. And it was getting kind of boring, I guess, listening to that. And also there's been a challenge with professional cycling in this country. And in 2022, there was an inaugural race in Maryland called the Maryland Cycling Classic, which I watched streaming. And right after that race, I basically looked in the mirror and I said, we need Philly back. We have to bring this race back.
10: And just
15: I'm going to give it a
10: clear,
15: crack.
10: You're not like some, you're like, you're a business owner.
15: I'm like everybody
10: in this room. You're like a regular guy. You're not, even though you have done your own races, it's not like you're this is what you do for a living.
15: Yeah. No, I own a hair salon with my wife in Philadelphia. I have a son who's going to be a senior. We have an Airbnb. I work full-time in the salon, and I manage the salon. So that's I'm just a normal guy, and I really want people to know that. But we're all normal guys, and I just want to shout out to Mayor Nutter and Eric Robbins, who's not on the panel, my other business associate.
1: But just an amazing, inspiring story for all of us to say, hey, we have a big
10: change
1: idea.
10: Agent.
1: We want to try to do something. Yeah. Well, there's a big difference between looking yourself in the mirror and saying, I'm going to do this, and then getting it done. Right. So how did you get it done?
15: So, you know, first of all, this is a passing of the baton. I never would have come up with the idea to put on a bike race on this course in Philadelphia. The previous promoters did that. It existed. It was here. So we're just thinking plug and play, right? I already know that the people of the city love this race. I already know that the athletes love the race. How are we going to get this done? And so the first person that I called was a woman named Robin Morton, who's in the USA Cycling Hall of Fame, has her own event management company called G4 Events, knows everybody around the world in cycling. And she was a technical advisor for a number of years here in Philly. She managed a team that had a race winner, Roberto Gaggioli, I believe in 1989, that won the team with Pepsi. And I called her out of the blue. We had never met. And I said, hey, I'm thinking about bringing Philly back. What do you think? And she said, great, great race. Love the race. Always a great thing for the city. And happy to help out however I can.
10: And then how did you end up linked with former Mayor Michael Nutter and Eric? How did you get that group together? Because you got power players in the mix, and then boom, doors start opening, things start happening, maybe?
15: Well, it was 2 years on my own, really, in between haircuts, emailing cold calls, literally going to businesses, knocking on their doors, dropping off hard decks, sponsorship decks.
10: Wow.
15: The first community that I reached out to was the Maniac Neighbors Council. Robin said, if you don't get the community on board, you're not going to have a race. And for people who live in the area, you know, sometimes too much of a good thing leads to a bad thing. And there was some love-hate relationship with the people, crowds coming in and so forth. Right. So she is an encyclopedia of knowledge. She gave me a ton of advice. She gave me a ton of ideas of how to move forward. But it was blood, sweat, and tears for a couple of years.
10: So after 2 years, you finally get a breakthrough. And this breakthrough is this coalition you built. Tell us about the coalition and how doors, because I know you got a lot of no's.
15: Everybody was a no. I got a lot of no. I got a no from Michael Nutter.
10: Wait. What?
15: I reached out. My partner Eric doesn't like it, but I have had a pot on boil for 4 years. I keep putting spaghetti in, and I sling it and see what sticks.
1: Yeah.
15: And one of those slings was a cold email. I looked him up, Columbia EDU. He's a teacher at Columbia.
14: I completely ignored him. and he reached out to my wife.
15: I reached out to Lisa Nutter.
10: who's a cyclist, by the way.
15: I mean, If you go through our list of people...
10: You go through the wife. You caught that, y'all? Go through the wife. Go right ahead. Yeah.
15: But she declined as well. So it was a long list of no's. And really on the last legs of what I felt giving it 100%. Because nobody was telling me to do this. And then that's when I met one of our clients is Eric Robbins, who is a client of my coworkers at Hush. And my coworker said, why don't you ask Eric for some help? He's an entrepreneur. He loves Philly. Okay. I reached out to Eric. I said, send me your stuff. Let me take a look. I didn't really know what Eric did on the side business-wise, but I knew he had acumen for that. I won't use any expletives, but once he got the deck, he's like, we gotta effing do this. I love this city.
10: And so you get a new new energy. And so kind of what did it
14: then
10: take?
14: Then Eric reached out to me.
10: And then you took Eric's call, see?
14: I took Eric's call, because I know Eric.
15: Call.
14: I didn't know him.
15: He didn't know me.
14: And it was a timing issue as well. It's not that I didn't want the race to come back, but in 22, 23, into 24, I just didn't see the synergy of making things happen.
10: So what do you think was the big catalyst, the big difference that you think made now the right time?
14: I'd say, and it's normally I'd say in a word, but this is not a word. But it was Mayor Parker. I knew that this administration would be open to the idea of trying to do something like this. And then when we started looking further ahead, the three of us, we realized what 2026 was going to be, And that is really where the story starts to take off.
1: Well, Freddie Rodriguez, you've been up here listening, but you're a cyclist, a pro cyclist. You've done this. You've won this race. Could you speak a little bit about the significance of this race and what it means in the larger context of the pro cycling world?
16: When you look at Philly and the race and what it meant to cycling in my era, I was in the 2000s, early 2000s when I won it. That jersey is from 2001. It was like the pinnacle of U.S. racing. It was our classic, which, you know, it was our monument. You know, we have five big monuments in the world for like Milan-San Remo, Flanders, Roubaix. And for some reason, Philly just fit into that. You know, yeah. It fit the same character of riders. It was a very creative race. It was hard, but it also had a lot of tactics involved. So, and then it had the city that just created this amphitheater for a race. It's like when you come into the Benjamin Franklin Parkway, you're in the stadium, and you know the fans on Manioc, the fans on Lemon Hill, all those things just add on to the perfect environment. We need that as riders. And so when I did the Olympics in Sydney, you had that. When you do Roubaix, you have that. When you come to Philly, you have that. So that's why this race means so much to cycling. It's once riders get to do it, the new riders have never done it before, they're going to feel that and go, okay, this is a real classic.
10: Yeah, and I want to bring in somebody. We have Olympic legend Eric Heiden on the line. You may remember he was the only athlete to sweep all five speed skating events at a single Winter Olympics. He won five gold medals, y'all. That was in 1980 in Lake Placid, but he also made history in Philadelphia. He won the inaugural Philadelphia International Cycling Championship. So we have Eric on the line. Eric, you are on Studio 2. How are you doing?
17: I'm doing well. Thank you for having me.
10: Yes, and so we're so excited to have you. And I want to just sort of have you take us back to 1985, that inaugural Philadelphia International Cycling Championship. We just heard Fast Freddie talking. And he was talking about just the fans and what it was like. Take us back to 1985. What was it like riding through, being the first group of riders to take on the Philadelphia race?
17: It was a great experience because, as Freddie said, it became a big part of USA Cycling, and it was a well-run race. I was riding with the team 7-Eleven, and we had spent a lot of time in Europe racing, and coming to Philadelphia to participate in a race that was basically a good pro race, good distance for a national championship. So it was challenging, and the crowd was amazing. The course was amazing. Riding down along the Schuylkill River and then heading up through Manioc, where you had crowds lining the side of the road, and then heading back into Philadelphia again was a race course that really stood out as a good quality race course with a good quality contingent of races put on by a group that really knew how to organize a good quality race.
1: Eric, and most people know you as a speed skater, and they might forget that you won this race. Like, how did you make that transition? Was this just like a hobby of yours, and then you, whoops, I won the race?
17: No,
10: whoops, I won. That was funny.
17: Yeah. It was an afterthought getting on my bike. Now, I spent a lot of time in the summer cross training, because when I was a skater, everything was outdoors, so you had to wait for winter time to come, so you had to do something to stay in shape, and cycling was a big part of our summertime training program. And I was lucky enough to get involved with 7-Eleven at its infancy, and always had a dream as a young kid when I was riding my bike. I wanted to be a superstar like Eddie Merckx. And after the Olympics were done in 80, I picked up the cycling as a number one sort of priority in the sports. And gosh, you know, it was a good time in cycling. America's cycling was really pretty popular, and we had a lot of good racing in America, and 7-Eleven was one of the premier teams who was really spearheading the cause.
10: Yeah, did you have any idea that day when you started the race that you were going to be the first Philly winner?
17: Listen,
18: you never expect to win, but you always have the hope. I was riding for a very strong team, and, you know, within teams, there's always leaders. I was not one of the team leaders.
19: Wow.
18: And so, I was, yeah, go ahead.
19: Oh, sorry, Eric. Yeah, you're a surgeon now, as I understand it, in Wisconsin. And thank you for taking time out of your busy surgeon schedule to do this. If we put you at the bottom of the Manayunk wall right now with a bike, could you make it to the top?
18: I'd be doing the, I guess it's the paperboy, you know, swerve, trying to get up the top of that.
10: Get up there.
18: Yeah. Yeah.
14: But he could.
18: Steep, it's not that
19: but he could
18: long,
19: do it. Yeah.
18: But
16: darn, I'm pretty sure you can do it pretty fast.
10: Yeah.
16: Though.
10: Yeah.
18: Thanks.
10: Well, thank you so much. That was Olympic legend Eric Heiden on the phone. And Eric, I mean, as we wrap up the call with you, just one last question. Do you have any advice for the riders who are going to be hitting the trail on Sunday?
18: Well, be prepared. It's a long race. I hope the weather is good. It can be hot and humid, so you got to be prepared and stay well hydrated and keep the nutrition up. And use the Manayunk wall. You know, the race, the course is not, I mean, I say not that challenging. The distance is what gets you, but you can use the Manayunk wall to your advantage if you've got the ability to climb that thing and get down the other side.
10: All right. Well, thank you so much. Right. Eric Heiden right here.
14: If.
19: Getting some nice comments on YouTube. Look, a bear says we lived blocks away and would walk to a corner, ring our cowbells and cheer, and then walk home and watch the race, rinse and repeat. Really, really fun times. Thank you for that comment on YouTube. And Freddie, I'm curious, you can just speak to like the evolution of cycling in the United States. And we kind of had the big Lance Armstrong moment and the Floyd Landis moment. And where are we now in comparison? Like, what's the meta story of cycling in the U.S.?
16: It's funny because, you know, hearing Heiden talk about Eric about his era, that's the era that got me into cycling. I went to the 84 Olympics and watched Alexi Graywall win the gold medal there, and that got me really hooked. And then it was our era, you know, the 2000s were doing really well. It was a big change in pro cycling, and I think now the young generation, it's a whole different environment. They're racing different, nutrition's different, bikes are faster. I mean, it's just there's so much being thrown at them. So it's an exciting moment. I like how they're racing. I like how the personalities that they are, how they, you know, you hear Tade now, you know, the discussions after races of like, you know, hugs and, you know, and basically good jobs and really good group of guys are coming on and that, so it's changed a lot.
19: Am I right or wrong to think there was kind of a dark moment with all this doping scandal stuff that the racing community had to like somehow learn through that or get through that?
16: Absolutely. I mean, I think it was a moment and a change in way people were doing things, and luckily the sport has taken it upon, I think we're probably the leader in anti-doping in all sports. So the young generation is really, really onto that and understanding that. And that's why nutrition is so big now. It's like when, you know, Eric was talking about nutrition, it's that is the number one thing these guys understand.
10: Yeah. And as you get, if you think about the race, I mean, Sunday, days from now, you're going to be doing the play-by-play, Freddie. And I just think about the course, and you've written this course multiple times. And so what are some of the techniques? Because I'm like looking, I'm going to probably be out there in Lemon Hill cheering them on. And so one of the things folks have said is that there are ways that you can make this course work for you. Eric sort of said you can use the Manayunk wall. I mean, I don't want you to give away all the secrets, but
16: I'm going to give them away. That's my job.
10: Give it away. Talk about this course and, you know, spectators that are going to be watching it. What should we be looking for? What's going to be happening? How do you use something like the Manayunk wall to your advantage?
16: I mean, as you heard Eric, he said everybody uses the wall a different way. I mean, a race has like its own energy. It's imagine a race is its own environment that's created by the course, by the riders, by the fans, and you feed off that. And so the race has those pinch points, and so Manayunk is one of those pinch points. And it's not so much Manayunk, but it's even the lead up along Main Street. As you're coming up Main Street, that herd of riders trying to position themselves to make that last corner, and you make a right turn onto the cobblestones, and it's rough, and then the guys at the front get an advantage. You know, so you're trying to be that rider at the advantage. But then you have to think.

0: The National Weather Service in Mount Holly has issued a flash flood warning for southeastern Berks County in eastern Pennsylvania, north central Chester County in southeastern Pennsylvania, west central Montgomery County in southeastern Pennsylvania, until 1:30 a.m. At 10:36 p.m., Doppler radar indicated thunderstorms producing heavy rain across the warned area. Between 1 and 2 inches of rain have fallen. The expected rainfall rate is 1 to 2 inches in 1 hour. Flash flooding is ongoing or expected to begin shortly. Hazard: flash flooding caused by thunderstorms. Source: radar indicated. Impact: flash flooding of small creeks and streams, urban areas, highways, streets and underpasses, as well as other poor drainage and low-lying areas. Some locations that will experience flash flooding include Pottstown, Birdsboro, Elverson, New Morgan, Cedarville, Stowe, Amity Gardens, South Pottstown, Kenilworth, Halfway House, Pottscriv and Senatoga. Turn around, don't drown when encountering flooded roads. Most flood deaths occur in vehicles. Be especially cautious at night when it is harder to recognize the dangers of flooding. Please report observed flooding to local emergency services or law enforcement and request they pass this information to the National Weather Service when you can do so safely.
1: Continue to push it. And, you know, this isn't really about myself at all. Mm-hmm. I spoke to people in the cycling community that want to think that, well, maybe this is the new movement for bike racing in America. I did this for purely selfish reasons. I love bike racing. I love Philadelphia. I love this race. And so I'm not trying to be the savior for American bike racing. I'm trying to bring the race back to Philly. And all my clients at the salon who I would talk to every day, and they would light up when I said I was looking for sponsors, and they would say, who could I call? How can I help you? Because people just love this race. I never got a no from anybody except, this, you know, in the Ivory and Towers. And Michael, yeah. Right.
2: And Michael. And the wife, yeah.
1: But when I was working kind of independently before I got this great team together,
2: yeah.
1: You know, everybody that I spoke to just lit up about this race, and that's what it means to me. I light up. I get goosebumps all the time.
2: Yeah. So how do you think you're going to feel? Because, I mean, stuff is already, I mean, they're going to start closing down the streets. Yeah. The preparation is going to be laid. You got the cyclists that are going to be coming into town. Just sort of like the feeling as we lead up to race day.
3: Maybe. Well, I think people know, but, you know, we can never tell people enough. You know, there are two races.
2: Mm-hmm.
3: There's a women's race and a men's race. And so the women's race is in the morning, I think, Aragon goes off at 8:30, and then the men somewhere around 12, 12:30 in that neighborhood. So the women's race, you know, which when it started in 85, there was only the men's race, and then eventually it was women's race. There are actually more women cyclists in Sunday's race.
2: Wow.
3: Yeah.
4: And the prize money's equal, as I understand.
3: Purse parity. Yeah.
2: Yeah, well, you get a clap for that. Get a clap for that.
3: And that was, I mean, Carlos, of course, talked about his wife. That was Lisa's idea. She pushed that during our administration and assisted. And so our race became one of the first international races to require purse parity. We have an amazing group of cyclists. As you said, over 200, 28 countries represented. And so we were teasing each other just yesterday, thinking about what is Sunday going to be like? And I think when that first horn goes off, I know it's real, I know it's happening, but I think until I hear that horn, it won't fully be real, but it'll be a moment.
2: Yeah, and I want to ask about the future. And I know we got to wait for Sunday to happen.
3: Yeah.
2: But, you know, people, the community is going to come back. People are getting excited about this.
3: Yeah.
2: Is this going to be a one-off? Or are you hoping that this is something that becomes, you know, a continuation of all the things that Philadelphia had previously built?
3: We went into this with the commitment of a complete return, that it is an annual event, that we do what had been done. That is the only reason to put the time, effort, blood, sweat, tears, you know, relationships, everything on the line. And so, but as you said, we have to do this one well, and I think we will. I think I'm anticipating Sunday's just going to be a fantastic experience for everyone, and I think we'll probably take a couple days, and then it's start working on 2027.
2: Yeah, you had something to add.
1: Well, I just want to acknowledge that we would not be here without a title sponsor. And that's really the crux of this whole foundation, the economic backbone. And so we were able to secure AmeriGas as our title sponsor with a wonderful CEO and his partners, who's a cyclist himself, and they're located in King of Prussia. And so you talk about the, you know, moving that rock uphill. You're just trying everything to get someone to listen. And we are so grateful to have AmeriGas step on board and hopefully have them for years to come, because it takes a belief from and an investment in not only what we're doing, what we believe, but in the community and the bike race.
4: Just to talk about the economics of it, I'm sure that's a big piece of what had to be figured out, because it's not like bike racing on TV is something that we're used to really watching and dialing in as an American audience. Right. So to try to convince a sponsor to come on board when they're not going to get all that
2: and
4: exposure.
2: And there's no tickets, it's a free event.
4: It must be difficult, right? It's a great community event. We've been talking about all the benefits that come from the, being in the neighborhoods and the city. So what's that conversation like? How do you convince a big sponsor to come on board to something that is like a community event and not a TV event?
3: Well, you know, as you said, I mean, it is free to the public, but it's not free, right? It
2: free
3: costs a lot
2: free.
3: Of money.
1: We can laugh a bit. They don't understand.
3: It costs a lot of money to put something like this on. So, you know, Carlos mentioned AmeriGas, and of course Penn Medicine is a premier sponsor, and a number of others, small, medium, and large. To, you know, as I've often said, you know, nickels, dimes, quarters eventually make a dollar. And we've been putting, cobbling those dollars together across a spectrum of sponsors. This race goes well. Obviously, we want to have all those folks come back, and then others. You know, I think, and this was certainly, I know, the challenge that, that Carlos faced, events like this don't usually come back.
2: Yeah.
3: And certainly not after 10 years. And so I think there are some other potential sponsors who are like, let's see what happens.
2: Yeah. And so you have
3: let's see what happens.
2: And we have about a minute or so left in the show. So I want to get some advice to fans watching. Where's the best place to watch? How should you do the thing? Because people's memories might be a little rusty.
3: Well, there's a whole bunch of folks that have never seen the race.
2: Oh, and there's a bunch of people who haven't seen it. So quickly, if each of you could take about 20 seconds each to just lay out your best advice for fans. Carlos, we'll go down the line.
1: Yeah. Just before that, I want to plug a couple of activations that we're having. So we have a two-day fan fest that's across from the Art Museum with over 100 vendors, beer garden, cafe, food trucks. And that'll be all day Saturday and Sunday.
2: So you could do that.
1: You could do that. And that's also right across from the feed zone. So that'll be my spot, what I would say. People can watch. The feed zone is an interesting area where if the riders need food or water or certain kind of nutrition, as Freddie alluded to, it's kind of on the go.
2: And those gel packs.
1: People's, it's called a soigneur. They will hand up a bottle or a bag, and it's a very art form to get that on the go. So if you're by the feed zone, you might be able to see the riders grab a what's called a musette bag, throw it over their shoulder, and when they get a chance, dig in, put their food in, put their bag in, and then toss the bag to a friend.
2: And when we got less than a minute, go ahead.
3: Ben Franklin Parkway, Lemon Hill, and obviously Manioc.
2: Many
4: fast ready.
2: Final
5: I'm
2: word.
5: I'm going to put it together. Ready. Basically, go to the start. Watch a start. It's an amazing start. Just get the energy of the riders going off, and then get on the bus and go to Manioc and spend the day there, and then come back down to watch the finish.
2: You telling people move around fast, ready? I like that.
1: Not a bad seat in the house.
5: We have a bus, a dedicated bus that will be taking people up to the climb.
2: Wonderful. And that is the voice of Freddie Rodriguez, former pro cyclist who won the Classic in 2001. He's going to be the color commentator this weekend. We also heard from former Mayor Michael Nutter, who helped bring this race together. And, of course, the man who started it all, Carlos Rogers, owner of Hush Salon in Old City, both Mayor Michael Nutter and Carlos, as well as Eric Robbins, are co-owners of the Philadelphia Cycling Classic.
4: We have to take a quick break, but when we come back, we're going to talk about the Circuit Trails Network and the effort to connect over 800 miles of bike and walking paths in our region. So it's not just about the pros, it's about all of us, too, getting out
2: the regular, regulars like us. Yes.
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0: waste they create. I'm Amory Sievertson. What should be recyclable? 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
2: I got the grip like a handle, and I'm biking. I'm biking with me and my tank. AD's got the angels, TV's got the angels. I'm breaking.
0: And now back to Studio 2's live special at Love City Brewing in Manion.
1: And welcome back to Studio 2. I'm Cherry Gregg.
3: And I'm Kevin McCrory in for Avi Wolfman Arendt. We've been talking about this weekend's big bike race, the Philadelphia Cycling Classic, back on Sunday. And if you're feeling that biking fever now, well, let's get ready to pump up those tires, tune up those gears. And there's good news because we've got a wide network of trails here in the Philadelphia region to bike on.
1: Yeah, almost 500 miles of trails and many interconnected. That's the work of the Circuit Trails Coalition, and here to tell us all about it and where to ride is Amelia Crotty. She's Southwest Regional Director with the Pennsylvania Environmental Council, a founding organization of the Circuit Trails Coalition. Amelia, welcome to Studio 2.
4: Thank you so much. This has been such a treat.
1: Yes, And of course, listeners, we'd love to hear from you. You can share your Philly bike race memories and what you think its return means for the city. The email is studio2@whyy.org, and for our Facebook and YouTubers, you can keep those comments coming on the live stream. Judy on YouTube says, Eric Heiden, oh my gosh, so great that he's on the show, and he's a surgeon now. Wow. Okay, Judy was impressed.
3: I guess, you know, we're all kind of excited about biking right now. What are your tips and tricks for, like, how to best utilize the resources we have in this region?
4: Well, so this got me super, I was already excited about the Classic. And This segment has gotten me so excited about the Classic. So I suspect it will be the same for many other people. The issue is that many people get a little bit nervous when they consider getting out into street traffic and riding alongside cars, especially, I have to say, here in Philadelphia. Lucky for us, this region is the home to one of the most robust, well-connected trail networks in the region. I want people to be proud here in Greater Philadelphia that we have just one of the best trail networks in the nation. Mm-hmm. So we have 423 miles right now built of physically separated 10-foot-wide multi-use trails. Another 97 miles are in production. They're in design and construction. And we have hundreds more that are planned on the map. And this is all called the Circuit Trails Network.
3: And a big connection recently in Montgomery County, as I understand it, that's really helping us go from, you know, right around here in Philly up to, what, Reading?
4: Exactly, yes. It's connecting Chester County to Montgomery County, a big gap that has existed for a long time. So this is a huge deal. It's connecting at Route 422 in Pottstown. If you're not going to the Cycling Classic on Saturday, there's ribbon cutting at 1 o'clock. Montgomery County has done a really phenomenal job advancing the trail network in that county.
1: I want to talk about connectivity and why is it so important? Because, you know, you have different trails, but now there's an effort not to just connect the trails in our region, but all trails in other parts of the country as well.
4: Well, yeah, you think about a sidewalk network, a street network. A web is going to be more useful to people than just an X, you know, like if you're going north and south and east and west. So that is one of the benefits of the Circuit Trails Network, is that we have so many of these, like, trunk lines. Most people know about the Schuylkill River Trail. They know about the Delaware River Trail. But then you have the Perkiomen. You've got the Pennypack, the Taconi, Cobbs Creek. There just are so many that of these smaller trails that come off of those trunk lines that make it just closer to people and more useful.
1: And so I wanted to ask you, I want you to give some advice for different people, different levels of riding, right? Where should beginners go? If you have kids, if you love scenery, or if you're like, you know what, I'm an athlete and I'm trying to, like, burn the legs out. You know, give us those four categories of your favorite trails in our region.
4: As a mom of two small children who just learned how to ride, the MLK Drive, the MLK Trail, I think is the best because it is
1: for kids.
4: It mirrors the Schuylkill River Trail, and while you've got all the runners and all the bikers on the Schuylkill River Trail, especially on the weekend, MLK is chill.
3: MLK, and there's no traffic on the weekend.
4: On the weekends,
3: you can be
4: correct,
3: out in the middle of the street.
4: But
3: even
4: on a weekday, you've got the side path there, and it's low stress. I have to share this quick story that I was riding the other day on my cargo e-bike with my two kids in the back, you know, like chugging along, blasting music. And I think a Philly Cycling Classic guy went by us doing like a time trial. So a trail can be used for so many different uses. For beautiful scenery, the Perkiomen is stunning. The Delaware River Trail, you're right next to the beautiful Delaware River. And that one is like, you know, you can really get places. It's like fast up north and south.
1: And so if you're an athlete, if you want to be like, but you

0: said you can use some of the more beginner trails as well, even if you're a super athlete. But is there a trail that's very challenging that you think, you know what, I've done it all, I need something that's...
1: Most of these trails are, because a lot of them are former rail lines, most of these trails are pretty flat. They're wide. They're paved. They're not going to be as challenging. I have to say, the Perkiomen one I do enjoy because there is a little bit more grade. Mm. Many of them are flat. And you're like hardcore cyclists are going to know when to go, and that's going to be like super early in the morning.
2: And just speak a little bit, I guess, to the logistics of making these connections. It's really no small feat.
1: It is
2: There's so many things you have to figure out and expense that goes into that. Mm-hmm. And I think about, you know, here in Manayunk, it's like you come off of Kelly Drive, people got to go around the transportation terminal, and they're on the street and they're going down Main Street. It's clunky. We would love to see a better extension. Will something like that ever happen?
1: Yes, hopefully. And that was funded by a project. The city has identified this as a critical gap that needs to get filled right here at the Wissahickon Transportation Center. And it was funded by the federal government, but that project has been paused by the current administration. But there are plans in place. There are so many plans in place. And these projects do take a very long time. But the lucky thing for us here in this region, we have terrific funders in the place of the name of William Penn Foundation. We have a strong NGO community, and we have a really strong metropolitan planning organization that is really advancing all of these trails, working really hard day in and day out to create these connections.
2: And I'm sure it takes a lot of work on your effort. Can you talk about, we've been, you know, using the Manayunk Wall as a metaphor, and we talked about Carlos's story, but I'm sure that you have a similar journey sometimes when you're trying to make these connections.
1: Mm-hmm.
2: What powers you to do that?
1: Oh gosh, these projects can take forever. But it's the small wins that we celebrate, the small connections that, I mean, right now, and I have to say, the big marquee projects, the Schuylkill Crossing Swing Bridge that is about to open, like massive connection that's going to connect Southwest Philly to Center City. This is huge. And so, and even the beautiful new Crescent, by Gray's Ferry Crescent, the
2: Gablestay
1: Bridge.
2: The bridge. Yeah,
1: thank you.
2: Yeah.
1: Just marquee projects that are here in Philly, in greater Philly, that we should all just be really proud of, I think.
0: I love it. And with that, we're going to end the segment. Amelia Crotty, Southeast Regional Director with the Pennsylvania Environmental Council. Thank you so much for being here.
1: Thank you. Please visit circuittrails.org.
0: Yes, circuittrails.org. Check it out. And by the way, got to say thank you to everybody who wrote in and celebrated the trails. And thank you to our producers, Debbie Builder, Hazel Mae Bryan, Ben Abrams, and Paige Murray Bessler. Our engineers are Tina Calique, Ben Call, Mike Schiffler, Al Banks, Dan Rosenthal, Gary Lindstrom, Paul Parmalee, and Bud McHugh. Joan Isabella, of course, is our audio general manager. And Julian Hertzfeld is WHYY's media technology manager.
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0: You're awesome.
2: And to Alyssa Ellington and Christine Reimart with Divine Partners, Melissa Walter with Love City Brewing, Brady Gidney with Caden Cycling Centers, who hooked us up with these bikes up here from Love City Brewing in Manayunk, Philadelphia. I'm Kevin McCord.
0: And I'm Cherry Gregg. Thanks so much for listening.
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0: The United States is bad at recycling. Americans have the highest plastic waste footprint in the world, and less than 10% of it actually gets recycled.
1: You go to the grocery store, at least mine, and you know they'll have individually wrapped cucumbers, which to me is just like obscene. Who needs that? Or like bananas all wrapped in plastic.
2: And then there's confusion, which is where the labeling comes in, right? I don't understand. Was I supposed to look for the little code on the bottom? Is this bottle okay?
0: California says both problems, all that plastic and all that confusion, need a new set of rules. The state wants to crack down on misleading labels and hold companies responsible for their waste. Will it work?
3: The affordability crisis in California is real, and this is going to make things worse. All it's going to do is make life more expensive here in California.
0: I'm Amory Siebertson. Today on Point, what should be recyclable? Stay with us.
4: Live from NPR News in Washington, I'm Dan Ronan. A federal judge has issued a new order that blocks the U.S. Postal Service's plan for carrying out President Trump's order, this to restrict mail-in voting for the midterm election. As NPR's Hansi Lo Wang reports, the ruling sets up another possible Supreme Court review of Trump's order.
5: U.S. District Judge Indira Tawani in Boston has issued a temporary restraining order that blocks the U.S. Postal Service's new mail-in ballot requirements for states for 14 days. The Postal Service's plan involves delivering mail-in ballots only to people on voter lists that the states would have to turn over to the mailing agency. Judge Tawani found that plan is likely illegal because USPS has no authority to control voting by mail. We should note USPS is financial support of NPR. Tawani is set to decide whether to issue a longer-lasting block after a hearing next Thursday. This ruling helps set the stage for another review of Trump's order at the Supreme Court. But there's little time left for the order to be fully carried out. Mail-in voting for the midterm starts next week. Hansi Lo Wang, NPR News.
4: A jury is now deliberating whether to find Lindsay Clark guilty of murdering her three children in 2023. Her attorney is seeking what's known as the insanity defense because of Clancy's postpartum mental health issues. From member station WBUR, Deborah Becker reports on the closing arguments in the case.
6: Both sides agree Lindsay Clancy was a devoted mother who was struggling. Defense attorney Kevin Reddington says Clancy was over-medicated and spiraled into postpartum psychosis.
7: The damn medicine and the lousy medical care that she got.
6: But prosecutor Jennifer Sprague says Clancy knew what she was doing and planned to kill her children.
8: She left them discarded on the basement floor, like broken toys, because she was done playing the game.
6: Jurors will decide whether Clancy's guilty of first-degree murder or not guilty because her mental state made her not criminally responsible. For NPR News, I'm Deborah Becker in Plymouth, Massachusetts.
4: The FDA has approved new versions of the two most commonly used COVID-19 vaccines. NPR's Rob Stein reports.
9: The FDA approved updated versions of the COVID vaccines made by Moderna, Pfizer-BioNTech, and Novavax. The vaccines are designed to protect people against the most common subvariant known as XFG. The shots were approved for anyone ages 65 and older and for children and younger adults with at least one health problem that puts them at risk for serious complications from the virus. Nevertheless, the American Academy of Pediatrics still recommends very young children, those 6 to 24 months, continue getting vaccinated every year. The new vaccines should start to become available within days. Rob Stein, NPR News.
4: It was a positive day on Wall Street Thursday. The Dow added 105 points, the S&P 55, the NASDAQ gained 411. This is NPR News. New research in the journal Science sheds light on the biology behind profound autism. As NPR's Ping Wong reports, it offers hope for new treatments eventually.
10: Hundreds of different genes are implicated. But researchers at UC San Francisco have found that many of these high-risk genes code for proteins that tend to interact on a limited number of processes. They've published a map of more than 1,800 protein interactions associated with these genes, offering insights on how they affect brain development and new targets for treatments. Allison Singer is president of the Autism Science Foundation. She has a child with severe cognitive impairment.
11: For families of people with profound autism, like mine, this is the kind of scientific advance that we have been waiting for and praying for.
10: Singer says there's much work to be done to develop treatments, but this paper makes the path more clear. Ping Huang, NPR News.
4: A National Transportation Safety Board report says ongoing White House construction contributed to radio problems that kept air traffic controllers from hearing calls alerting them that President Trump's Marine One helicopter was about to be airborne, this on August the 4th. Instead, controllers cleared a jet from nearby Reagan National Airport just as the helicopter lifted off. Because of the ongoing work, Trump's helicopter took off from a temporary location. As a result, the helicopter came within 0.8 of a mile laterally and about 700 feet vertically of the passenger jet. A mid-air collision at Reagan National killed 67 people a year and a half ago. This is NPR.
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0: This is On Point. I'm Amory Sievertson, in for Meghna Chakrabarty. Nearly 500 pounds per person every year. That is how much plastic waste we generate here in the United States. More per capita than anywhere else in the world. And very little of that plastic ever gets reused. Nationwide, less than 10% of plastic waste is recycled. The rest goes in a landfill, it gets burned, or it becomes the litter you see on the side of the road. Now, there are a lot of reasons for this. Some plastics are difficult or just expensive to recycle. Some aren't accepted by recycling programs. And some products that look recyclable simply aren't yet. California is trying to change this.
13: Thank you, Madam President. Sometimes I feel like the man of La Mancha tilting at windmills on this issue relating to plastics.
0: That's State Senator Ben Allen back in 2021. He's the architect of two laws aimed at overhauling recycling in California. One target, the familiar chasing arrows symbol. We see it on all sorts of plastic products, even when those products aren't realistically going to be recycled.
13: Recycling is incredibly confusing for people. People are continually putting items into their blue bins with a recycling symbol on them, and yet it's actually muddying the waters. It's contaminating the system. It's making it more difficult.
0: Allen wrote California's so-called Truth in Recycling Law, which is supposed to go into effect later this year. The idea is that if something carries that chasing arrow symbol, that should mean the material can actually make it through California's recycling system to then be turned into something else. But Allen says better labels only solve part of the problem. Even if consumers know exactly what belongs in which bin, California is still left with enormous amounts of packaging that are really hard to recycle. That brings us to Allen's other big law, which he introduced in 2022.
13: We start with the basic EPR premise, extended producer responsibility, that the producers of a material should be responsible for the end-of-life costs to manage that material, not the local communities who pay for waste management and recycling.
0: California Senate Bill 54, now signed into law, shifts much more responsibility for packaging waste to plastic producers. It requires them to help fund the state's recycling system, and it pushes companies to make more environmentally friendly packaging. Taken together, both laws amount to an ambitious experiment. Make recycling labels reflect what actually happens in the recycling system, and make producers more responsible for the waste they create. Today, we're looking at California's attempt to rewrite the rules of recycling, how the system is supposed to work, where this legislation is running into resistance, and whether it can actually make a difference. Suzanne Rust is an investigative environmental reporter for the Los Angeles Times. She's been covering plastic and recycling for years and has been following California's recycling legislation. Suzanne, welcome to On Point.
1: Hey, thank you for having me.
0: It's great to have you. And I'd love to just zoom way out to start and ask, why are we so bad at recycling in the U.S.?
1: It goes way, way, way back. I mean, the fossil fuel companies, back in the 1950s, realized they had this byproduct for gasoline and oil and wanted to turn it into a product. And so they started manufacturing plastics. And plastics are fantastic materials. We all know this, right? I mean, I'm sitting here talking into a microphone and it has its whole housing in plastic and it makes it lightweight and, you know, I can move it around. Our cars are more fuel efficient because they have plastic in them. They're not just metal. Same with airplanes, et cetera, et cetera. But there's so much of this byproduct around, manufacturers realize they could start putting it everywhere, into everything. And today, you can walk into a grocery store, and you had this clip at the beginning, you can see that, you know, cucumbers are wrapped in plastic. I mean, plastic is just everywhere. And so there's this sort of overwhelming amount of plastic that is now in our environment that we just can't handle. We don't have the infrastructure for it. We have increasingly become a society that really is about disposal, you know, and convenience. And we don't have the infrastructure available to handle all of that. So we're overwhelmed with plastic right now.
14: Yeah. And I want to dig into that infrastructure. But first, I'm just going to ask what to some may seem like a really obvious question. And to others who probably, you know, see people toss plastic into just regular trash bins every single day. Since you focus on environmental issues in your reporting, can we just get a brief reminder of why recycling actually matters? Why we can't afford, from an environmental perspective, to be as bad at recycling as we are?
1: Yeah, and I would take a step back there too, whether it's recycling, and I think a lot of people actually have problems with recycling as well, but just sort of the overwhelming amount of plastic in the environment, it is really a concern. I mean, you know, there's statistics right now, I think like in 2050 or something like that, there's supposed to be more plastic in the ocean than there is fish or our fish life. And, you know, you start looking at the human body. I mean, every time scientists begin to look at organs or different systems in the human body, they're finding microplastics. The dust in your house is largely little pieces of plastic and fibers of plastic. We're swimming in a world of plastic right now. And we don't yet understand the implications of that for our health, but it's clearly everywhere. And there are really big concerns about it. Mm-hmm. So
14: So the amount of plastic is one piece of this puzzle. But I'm also curious how we got to this point where only 10% of plastic waste in the U.S. is being recycled.
1: Yeah, again, I mean, this goes back to infrastructure. This goes back to, NPR did this fantastic investigation years ago that looked at how, you know, the fossil fuel companies and the chemical industry sort of manufactured this idea that plastics could actually be recycled, even though they knew it would never really work. And so they started putting these labels on different products so that consumers would feel fine about, you know, taking a plastic yogurt container because they just assumed it would be recycled. And we've just been living like this for decades. But again, we've never really built the infrastructure for it. Many of these plastics, while they can theoretically be recycled, nobody wants the product on the other end. So we just have sort of this system of, you know, creating this waste that has no market, that has no use, and in many places just can't be dealt with.
14: Hmm. And why is plastic so hard to recycle?
1: Well, first of all, one of the issues with it, there are some plastics that can be recycled once or twice, but eventually the bonds, the chemical bonds that keep these molecules together start breaking down. So you can recycle them once, you can recycle them twice. Many of the products we use, you know, to cover food or toxic chemicals, it's really hard to recycle those things because you can't use them again for food. They've become contaminated. There are concerns about it. And also, if you start looking at what's in your waste bin, you have, you know, number fives, number sevens, number ones. The mechanical recycling facilities, which people call MRFs, are pretty good at sorting them, but some are so contaminated, some products have so many different kinds of plastic in them that you can't actually sort them. And so you don't have a single stream at the end that can actually be recycled. I mean, it's a stew and a mess of plastic that we put into our waste bins with very little left at the end. Yeah.
14: Yeah. Recycling is very confusing. And we will be talking more about that. But I want to talk about these two bills in California that we've mentioned. So starting with the so-called Truth in Recycling law, or the Truth in Recycling and Labeling. This is the one that says, you know, if you're going to have a recycling symbol on your packaging, you have to actually be able to recycle it to a certain extent. Can you break that down for us a little bit?
1: Yeah. So It doesn't seem like, you know, this is rocket science, but legislators in California realizing that people were confused, that we have this problem of plastic not getting recycled. And just to take a step back, too, we used to send so much of our plastic to China. They would take it. But in 2018, they stopped taking our plastic. And so suddenly, you know, particularly on the West Coast, but around the country, people were having issues of what do we do with all of this plastic? And so it's really become a problem for local waste haulers and, again, these mechanical recycling facilities to figure out what to do with all of this stuff. So a California lawmaker, and you had him on earlier, Ben Allen, came up with this law that said, all right, let's see what is actually recycled in the state, what we can actually find end markets for, what consumers, what California residents can actually get recycled. And say, this product gets a recycling label. It is actually getting recycled. And it's called, the way they do it is this 60-60 law. So 60% of California's population has to have access to recycling for this kind of product. And then 60% of the local waste haulers are able to sort that plastic. So it has to meet both of those requirements. And then it gets the label. So that's the idea. And if a product or a material cannot meet that 60-60 sort of basis, then it doesn't get the recycling label. And of course, that's a real concern for a lot of material manufacturers, right? If they can't get the recycling label, that's a real, you know, I think consumers do look for those recycling labels because it makes them feel better about what they're purchasing and knowing they're not creating to the overburdening of waste and plastic out there. So that's basically the law.
14: Sure, sure. Yeah. So those numbers might make us feel better, but it doesn't necessarily mean something's being recycled. We have to take a break here in just a minute, but can you briefly explain this other piece of legislation, this plastic pollution prevention, the law requiring producers of plastic and packaging to design packaging differently?
1: Right. So that sort of takes it to the next level, right? So we know what's getting recycled. We know what isn't. And SB 54, that's what we call it because it's a lot less to say than the title.
14: We'll go with that.
1: That you just gave it.
14: Yeah.
1: But that, the idea of that is that you get the circular economy, right? So what comes into the state must either be recyclable or compostable. And it has these strict requirements. And basically by the year 2032, any single-use plastic that comes into the state must either be recyclable, compostable, and there needs to be an overall 25% reduction in the amount of plastic that's actually single-use plastic that's coming into the state. So
14: okay,
1: that's sort of the idea there.
14: Okay, super helpful. So we have these two pieces of legislation. They're in theory supposed to work together, but there's also a lot still to be figured out. Like, do we have access to, the ability to recycle some of these materials, and how are we going to hold producers responsible? And we're going to get into more of that after we take a quick break. This is On Point. I'm Anne-Marie Sievertson.

0: 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I'm Marty Moss Cohen, and Matthew Quick joins us Friday on The Connection to discuss his new memoir, Dad Love Me. 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
7: You're back with On Point. I'm Amory Sievertson, and we're talking about recycling in California today and in the United States more broadly. But California specifically is trying to really rewrite its rules so that less plastic ends up in landfills and just as litter. So I've been talking with Suzanne Rust. She's an investigative environmental reporter with the Los Angeles Times. And when we left off before the break, Suzanne, you were talking about these two pieces of legislation, the second of which has to do with plastic packaging. And that law went into effect just this past May, right? So is it too soon to know how this is going, or what can you say about what this law looks like in practice so far?
8: Yeah, so this law has went into effect in May, and almost immediately the state was sued. So it'll be interesting to see where this all goes right now. But let me take it back even a step further, just to give you a little history on this. So in 2022, the law was passed. But before that, there had been a ballot initiative that was going to go on to the ballot in November that Californians were going to vote on, which would have basically met all of these criteria that SB 54 have laid out, you know, to make sure that all single-use plastic was either recyclable or compostable, to get a reduction in plastic, and also actually just to ban polystyrene as a single-use plastic. That's, you know, the brand name Styrofoam in the state. And the industry worked really hard with lawmakers in California to get that ballot initiative off the ballot. And it was this big deal here that summer because environmental groups were like, no, we're not going to work with the manufacturers and the plastic companies because we don't believe they actually really are going to go through with any law. We want this ballot initiative. But nevertheless, as the deadline came, they agreed to go forward with this law. And there was a ton of excitement. The law passed. Everybody seemed behind it. I remember writing stories about, you know, supermarkets are going to look completely different. You're going to walk in someday with your glass jar or your reusable plastic bucket to get your laundry detergent, right? Yeah. It's just going to be different. You know, anyway. So the law was passed. But then as they began writing the regulations, you know, the things that actually will make this law work, concerns started sort of leaking out, right? The chambers of commerce didn't like it. Businesses didn't like it. And I think it was in March of last year, Governor Newsom actually came out after getting a lot of pressure and demanded that CalRecycle, just before CalRecycle is our waste agency, right before they sort of finalized the regulations, that they kind of water it down a bit. And everybody went nuts, right? Mm-hmm. And then in May, basically, they came out with the final regulations and it was watered down quite a bit. Suddenly, there were exemptions for anything that the USDA or FDA might have jurisdiction over. So that's, you know, that's like any kind of meat or produce or medicine or, you know, pet food. And it also suddenly allowed for this idea of chemical recycling to come in, which in the way the law had been written wouldn't have allowed it. Nevertheless, there was still hope. The law kept going forward. And then in May of this year, environmental companies, so right after the law went into effect, sued because they said the law was so watered down at this point that it wasn't going to be as effective as the law was intended to be. Soon after that, 17 states sued as well. So attorneys general from Nebraska, Alabama, Florida, a bunch of red states sued as well. They were saying it was the law had an unconstitutional overreach, that it was regulating beyond the borders, that it gave a private entity. So part of the way this law works is that the industry actually oversees the law. So they see what's coming into the state. They require fees from all the companies that are distributing, selling plastic in the state. They have to register with this entity and then pay fees to be able to sell their products here. So anyway, they were sued over these items. And that's sort of where we are right now with it. So,
0: wow.
8: Oh, and the last part of it is the legislature is about to go into recess. And the agricultural trade industry here, as well as the Chamber of Commerce, is really pushing to have lawmakers just scuttle the law completely before the end of the week.
0: Oh, so, boy. There are so many interests here that are, you know, have to be taken into consideration, which is part of what makes change so hard. But at this point, do you think that these laws still have real teeth to them? Like, could they, taken together, have a meaningful impact on the recycling rate and on reducing waste in California?
8: I think if they are carried out as they were intended, yes. I believe they could. I think if you look at what Californians want, like if you look at polls, they're really interested in reducing plastic. It's, I think, something like 85% of Californians want something done about plastic here. And I think the lawmakers here know that. And if they can get this thing to work, I mean, part of the way this works is this entity, this private entity that I was talking about, has to pay the state $500 million a year, which it gets from its members. And that goes into remediation, right? Environmental remediation, both for communities that are impacted, as well as, you know, beaches and streams and rivers. So they're responsible for that. But they also can't sell their products, or if they do sell their products in ways that are not legal, right, they have to pay higher fees. And so the incentive is, if you want to sell your stuff in this state, you have to make it recyclable or compostable. There's just no way around that. And so if this law goes forward as it was intended, it will have an impact. And because California is such a huge economy, I mean, you know, what are we, the fifth largest economy on the planet? It will have ripple effects everywhere. So this is really meaningful legislation that I do believe could have an effect.
0: Mm. Okay, well, Suzanne, stand by here. I want to bring another voice into this conversation, someone from the recycling industry. Kate Bailey is the chief policy officer at the Association of Plastic Recyclers, which is a nonprofit focused exclusively on plastic recycling. Kate, welcome to On Point.
9: Hi, Amory. Thanks so much for having me, and really appreciate the opportunity to dig into why plastics recycling is important, what's working and what's not, and how we're working to fix that.
0: Okay, well, let's do it. So first, I really want to understand the current statistics around recycling in the U.S. a little better, in hopes that it will help us hone in on what we're really up against here. So when we say that, you know, only roughly 10% of plastic waste is recycled in the U.S., does this mean that we're talking about plastic items that are thrown into the trash as opposed to a recycle bin? Or is this plastic that's thrown into a recycle bin and just isn't being recycled?
9: This 9%, 10% number, it's very confusing. And it does not have to do with what you actually put in the recycling bin. So okay, if you put the right materials in the recycling bin, and by that I mean plastics bottles, tubs, jugs, jars, the materials that your community is saying, please put those in the bin. By and large, those materials get recycled, and we can recycle them across the country. We do recycle them every single day. But as Suzanne pointed out, plastics are used for thousands of applications. Many of those never go in the recycling bin. They weren't meant to go into the recycling bin. So in order to really scale up plastics recycling and solve for plastic pollution, we need to look at better packaging recycling, but we also need to look at recycling programs for electronics and clothing and carpet and building materials and much more than what we just have in front of us at our homes.
7: Okay. So I hear that, and yet I also, as someone who does their best to recycle and does their best to try to set others up for success in recycling, recycling is just confusing. We've tried to improve it here at our office, at our home station here, WBUR, where we have cheat sheets in the kitchen of, you know, your lid goes here, but your cup goes here, your tea bag goes here, but your tea bag wrapper goes here. So I can appreciate the textiles, electronics, the next levels, but it feels like we can't even get the basics right. So is this part of why so much plastic is being discarded as trash rather than recycling? Because we just don't know what we're doing?
9: People are right to be confused about recycling. And that's one of the reasons we have state laws like California that are working to make it better. But I really want to emphasize that there are things that are working today. We recycle 5 billion pounds of plastic packaging every year in the U.S. That's the equivalent of keeping over 340 trucks out of the landfill every single day. So we know that there are things that can work, and we know that there are things that can work better.
7: Okay. And you know, when we think about why so much plastic is being discarded as trash, is there... I want to get to some of the reasons why that might be, like not just that it's confusing, but is there a lack of maybe education and awareness around recycling, or are there just not enough recycling bins?
9: Yes. So the biggest challenge we face is that most recyclable materials never make it into the bin to start with. And that's not just plastics. It turns out the U.S. is terrible at recycling all of our materials, our aluminum cans, our cardboard boxes, our paper, and our plastics. So the national data tells us that over 75% of what could be recycled from your home never makes it into the recycling bin to start with. So we have a problem right at the beginning that we're not capturing what could be recycled. And a big part of that is if you look around the country, a lot of people don't have a recycling bin. So if you live in an apartment, 60% of people who live in apartments don't have recycling bins. We have a large number of single family homes across the country as well. We have over a dozen states where 40% or more of residents don't have a recycling bin. So we have a fundamental problem of recycling is not convenient for most people. And in order to make recycling work, the first law is make it convenient. It has to be easy and it has to be simple. And that's also where we need not just better labeling, but better product design. We want to take the guesswork out of recycling. We envision a future where you're never looking at the bottom of the bottle for a small little number anymore. You just say plastic bottle goes in the bin, and then the system takes care of the rest.
7: I wonder if maybe a lack of faith is also at play here, Kate, because I think many of us have heard before, you know, cynically and correctly or not, that it doesn't matter if you put something in the recycle bin. It's all going to go in the trash anyway. So... say it isn't so, Kate. I mean, do we know that what percentage of plastic that's put in a recycle bin is actually being recycled?
9: We know for certain materials. So we know your water bottles, your milk jugs, your yogurt containers, once they make it to the recycling facility, we can sort about 85% of those, and then we could use most of that to make new products. But you're absolutely right to be skeptical. There are hiccups in the system. There are times when the truck doesn't make it to the recycling facility. There are times there's a recycling bin in a business that never makes it to the recycling bin outside, which is why we need more transparency, more accountability, and more coordination across the recycling system so we can move from most of the time those materials get recycled to all of the time those materials get recycled.
7: So I'm hearing you say, you know, we save however many hundreds of pounds of recycling from going to a landfill every year. I hear Suzanne Rust saying, but there's more plastic in the ocean than there are fish. And so I personally am trying to weigh, like, well, how is are things actually, what's happening here? How are things actually going? So I'm wondering if things feel as urgent inside the recycling industry as they do to probably many of us after hearing some of these statistics about how low the recycling rates actually are and how much plastic really is just going to a landfill.
9: There is absolutely a lot of urgency. There is a problem with recycling that it's pretty much stagnated across the country. And what we've seen is the amount of plastic being used continues to skyrocket. So that's where we have a big disconnect. And the good news is that we have states like California and many others who are digging in and not just sort of scratching at the surface, but doing a complete overhaul on how we fund and manage recycling programs and looking at how much plastic we produce.
7: So you work with states on recycling to some extent. Is there excitement about what California is trying to do, given its sheer size and the impact that these laws could potentially have?
9: California and six other states have adopted what we call extended producer responsibility laws, and there is huge excitement about that across the recycling industry. So this is the biggest thing we've done in decades. It really is a complete overhaul of the recycling system. And I think the most important point is that we're moving from what we have today as a patchwork of programs funded primarily by local governments. It's very hit or miss across the country, whether you have a program, whether it's a good program. We're moving to a system that has broader statewide coordination. It's not funded by local government. It's funded by the producers, the companies that make that packaging, and it's giving them incentives to design that packaging to be recycled and to use that packaging again when it comes back to them in a recycled form. So we're making new products out of old recycled plastics and building a more circular economy.
7: And how much of a paradigm shift for recycling in the country could this be if these laws are meaningfully enacted in California?
9: I can't think of a bigger paradigm shift, to be honest. This is the biggest thing that we've done, and change is hard. And so it's going to take some time, and we're going to need to go a lot beyond just California. So California is on the cutting edge, not just with recycling, but also looking at reducing plastic. Other states need to just scale up their recycling programs to start. But California and other states are definitely paving the way and creating a blueprint for other states to follow.
7: Right, because part of what's happening here is that the financial burden has mostly, up to now, it's mostly been local governments who are kind of footing the bill, funding recycling programs. And what California is doing and what these other six states are doing is trying to shift that to the plastic producers, right?
9: Yeah, so it's a fundamental change in who is in charge of funding and managing the program. And funding is what we need to make sure that everyone has a recycling bin, everyone is educated about how to use it, we have reporting. So we have these new laws that are just fundamentally changing who is responsible. And it's also just taking a completely different perspective on recycling. Instead of just thinking about it as something a local government is doing to send less materials to landfill, we're starting to think about recycling as domestic manufacturing and a resilient supply chain. That companies design a product to get recycled so that they use that product again and reduce the production of new plastic.
7: So, Kate Bailey, hold that thought, because as people can probably imagine, producers are not happy about this legislation, and we are going to hear a lot more about that after we take a quick break. So stay with us. This is On Point. I'm Anne-Marie Sievertson.

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9: You're back with On Point. I'm Anne-Marie Sievertson, and we're talking about recycling in California. So the state has two pieces of legislation that are designed to reduce the amount of plastic that ends up in landfills or as litter. And I've been talking with Suzanne Rust, investigative environmental reporter with the Los Angeles Times, and also Kate Bailey, chief policy officer at the Association of Plastic Recyclers. And we mentioned before the break, you know, these pieces of legislation, there's a lot of pushback to them. And we have spoken to some of the organizations that are part of that pushback, including the Dairy Institute of California. So Katie Davey, she's executive director of the Dairy Institute. She says that when these two laws passed, her members found out that milk cartons, the standard ones that are probably in your fridge right now, those do not meet the state requirements for recycling. And ironically, she says complying with the state's new legislation would cause her industry to use more plastic, not less.
10: If we lose the right to communicate to our customers that the symbol is recyclable, we're looking at having to transition fluid milk and all the other fluid products we manufacture from creamers to juices to water to almond beverage to oat beverage. All of that would have to go into a plastic container. It would require retooling of our plants and our facilities. We got quotes on those numbers. You're looking at $40 million per processing line for a mid to large level processor. I mean, that's an incredible cost.
9: So, Suzanne Rust, you've reported on this extensively, and I'm curious what you make of that argument that that this type of legislation is going to cause something like the milk carton manufacturer to resort to plastic milk cartons rather than these, you know, paper, cardboard, composite ones that can't be recycled.
11: Yeah. So, just to say, there is plastic in those paper cardboard cartons. The lining inside is some sort of like polyurethane or some sort of lining in there. But yes, it would. Right now, those cartons cannot be recycled. I mean, they're sort of a hodgepodge of different kinds of materials. This is what we were talking about earlier. Like, there are products out there that have so many different materials that they can't be recycled. And so that would definitely change what milk producers can use. And, you know, it would be a big change. It would be a one-time change. They would have to put them all back in the plastic jugs, which you can still, if you're buying a gallon of milk, you still get it in a plastic jug. But yeah, that's entirely true. I mean, right now, the reporting I've done on those cartons is I think less than 2% of them are actually recycled, and that might be generous.
9: Okay. Now, another thing we've touched on is where the responsibility, is shifting with this legislation. And this is another thing that Katie Davey of the Dairy Institute of California spoke to. She says that these laws essentially punish the wrong companies.
10: If you own, a national brand, think of those large national brands that we see across America, you're not making the cartons or the plastic bottles in-house. You're buying that from a packaging supplier. But you're required to register as a producer if you sell into California or you manufacture and sell in California and you own the brand, even though you have no control over the manufacturing of the package. You have no control over where the packaging goes the minute it leaves your facility with the product in it.
9: Okay, so it sounds like the definition of what a producer is a little complicated here. So, Kate Bailey, why is it that a milk company like Horizon or Organic Valley would have to carry the cost rather than the company that's making the non-recyclable containers?
1: I want to start by first saying that there are a lot of different types of packaging, and there are a lot of different producers, and there's a lot of difference in opinion on these laws. In fact, there are large numbers of producers who have advocated in support of these laws across the country, and producers who are, in fact, advocating at the UN level to have the shift in responsibility as part of the UN Global Plastics Treaty. So there's a large share of producers who see that not only should they be responsible for their packaging, but that recycling is their supply chain to get materials back. And they see that it's more resilient to be able to rely on recyclables collected from within the US than being subject to geopolitical issues with having to import materials from other countries. So I just want to first start with there's a wide difference of opinion within the producers on these laws themselves. And part of that is because packaging is complicated and there is no one type of packaging for one type of product. And so these are programs that are going to have to take years to evolve. They're going to have appropriate timelines. And those timelines might not be the same for every industry, but that doesn't mean we shouldn't move forward. And that doesn't mean there isn't some really low-hanging fruit to tackle. So, for example, water bottles. We could recycle every single water bottle or milk jug, for that matter, across the country. We only collect 3 out of every 10 water bottles or milk jugs. So 7 out of 10 are ending up in landfills and littered. That is a problem we can solve today while we work towards some of the longer term solutions on packaging design that do take a little bit longer to implement.
9: Mm-hmm. So timelines are a real concern. And I know expense is also a real concern here because it is, you know, it can be more expensive to make more environmentally friendly packaging. So this is something Katie Davey also spoke to. She says these laws are just too expensive for an already expensive state.
10: This is all funded by producer fees, and that's going to directly translate to cost increases for Californians. The affordability crisis in California is real. There are a lot of views in the legislature where they're taking a fresh look at this program, and they're seeing the compliance costs and saying, this is not what we envisioned. We know that the people in our district are struggling to make ends meet, and this is going to make things worse.
9: So, Suzanne Rust, how do we prevent the increased cost of more environmentally friendly packaging from being passed down right to the consumer?
11: Yeah, it's a real pickle right now. There are concerns about that. But having said that, I've talked to economists and environmentalists who've sort of looked at this, and it's a movement of cost. So, you know, right now, like in California, you know, to get your curbside garbage picked up, all of our collection fees have just skyrocketed in the past few years. We're paying more and more to get our waste hauled. That number would go down with this program, right? And instead, some products may become more expensive. But like, I think what economists have been saying is it's sort of a wash. And over the long term, you know, 5-10 years from now, what actually happens is because the local governments are spending less money on cleaning everything up, because collection fees are going to go down, consumers will actually be saving more money. But, you know, there is this sort of immediate turn. I mean, another part of this law that was supposed to happen is that these product manufacturers are not supposed to sort of convert these changes and put them on the consumer. That's part of the law. But of course, if they're spending this much money to sort of redo everything, they have to get that money somewhere. So it probably will be consumers who are charged a bit more. How much that is, I think, is really debatable. And I know that numbers are flying around right now. But the government had looked at this before. And I think California's, and I could be wrong here, and somebody will probably call me out on it, but I think they're at the initial economic analysis was something like either $180 or $300 more per year per consumer, which is a really big deal right now as people are, you know, challenged by costs. But over time, they would actually see a net profit.
9: Huh. Okay. So, Suzanne and Kate, whenever there's talk of something that is going really wrong in the United States, it always makes me wonder, well, who is getting it right? You know, who's doing this differently? So Belgium is an example. They've spent three decades building one of Europe's most successful recycling systems. And one of the basic ideas behind it is that recycling can't just be the consumer's job.
2: So it's really a shared responsibility, and there needs to be a framework that enables that responsibility for each and everyone.
9: That's Valerie Brunnings. She's with the nonprofit Faust Plus, which manages the recycling system in Belgium. And since the 1990s, households there have used blue bags for things like cans, bottles, and drink cartons. But for years, only certain kinds of plastic could go inside of those bags, which means that a lot of it ended up in the trash. But then about 5 years ago, Belgium expanded what people could put in those blue bags.
2: From that moment onwards, consumers could put all plastic packaging, which is bags, trays, caps, all sorts of plastic packaging would be collected as well. And once you could collect it, we can sort and recycle it.
9: And then if someone puts the wrong stuff in their blue bag, Faust Plus leaves the bag on the curb with a little sticker on it explaining what needs to come out.
2: We have one sorting message in the entire country. Okay, admittingly, Belgium is not the biggest country, but it's one

0: We have a number of partners, and it has to work with them. They will need to innovate to make sure that they can accept as much as possible. But obviously, the packaging industry has to make sure that whatever they put on the market is as compatible as possible as well.
1: That was Valerie Brunnings. She's with Fost Plus, which manages the recycling system in Belgium. And Suzanne Rust, as someone who covers the recycling system in California and looks at what happens nationally here, what jumped out to you about Belgium's different approach?
2: Yeah, I mean, you know, I'm old. I was born in the 1970s, but I remember when recycling came to my little neighborhood in New York, and we had, I think, four different bins. You put like paper in one, paper and cardboard in one, and I do think doing sorting at home makes a huge difference. It enables recyclers to be able to sort more effectively. I think that is really important, and I know it's been a real problem. Cities don't want to make consumers or taxpayers or residents do that because they feel like it's burdensome. But I don't know if it actually is. Nevertheless, there's that. So sort of instead of getting the mixed stream, doing the sorted stream. And also, again, it sort of sounds like what California is trying to do. If you are a manufacturer, making sure that whatever you are selling in the state or in Belgium can actually comply and be a part of this. I mean, it's one of these things where you kind of need individuals, you need the government, and you need the product manufacturers to work together. And it sounds like that's what California wants to do. It sounds like that's sort of what's happening in Belgium. And I suspect that's the way forward here, is if you get everybody involved.
1: Hmm. So Kate Bailey, Suzanne, they're saying we need all of the parties to work together. But is there too much onus on the consumer in the U.S. to get it right when it comes to recycling, and maybe not enough regulation on the plastic and packaging manufacturers? Or maybe we just need better sorting. Maybe the recycling piece of the puzzle needs to look different, where, you know, don't expect the consumer to put things into 16 different bins. Let them put it into one bin, and let's make these sorting centers far more robust.
3: Belgium and most of Europe and Canada have got the framework correct, where they have producers, the manufacturers paying into the system, and then they have a coordinated program. As Suzanne said, all of the players are at the table making the investment, designing the packaging, investing in infrastructure, figuring out sorting programs. That's what we need in the U.S. We need that fundamental framework and that harmonization. Sorting might look different in a big city like LA versus a small rural part of the US, but that's okay. We can have different programs. There's not going to be a one size fits all, but we need to have that fundamental structure of who's paying it, and are we coordinated across the state or across the country to move together toward recycling targets? So really good models for us in Europe and Canada to prove that we can do a lot better at plastics recycling. But I will say, we also don't need to look that far. There are great programs in U.S. cities, and you know, everywhere I travel across the country, I see a city, I see an airport, I see a stadium, I see a university that has a great recycling program. So really, a part of it is just scaling up what we know works well across the country, funding it, and making it more efficient as a whole system.
1: Hmm. Well, given all of these pieces of the puzzle, the various parties that need to work together in concert, I don't want people leaving this conversation feeling like there's nothing that they individually can do, or that what they individually can do only has, you know, so much impact and might not be worth it. So a question for both of you as we end this is, you know, is there something that we can all be doing, we the consumer can all be doing today differently, that will actually make an impact? Suzanne, I'll start with you.
2: All right. Yeah, I'll just jump in. I mean, I've been reporting on plastic long enough that, I mean, I know when consumers decide that they want to have something recyclable or have something not contaminated, it's their money that will actually get producers to change. So when you go to the store, right, look for those products that actually have recyclable material that you can throw into your blue bin and know will, for the most part, be recycled. It's just making that decision does make a difference. Yep.
1: And Kate Bailey, a quick answer from you.
3: Two things. Keep recycling.

0: We need and can recycle more of your plastic bottles and containers every day. And speak up. Tell your local government, your state legislators, recycling is important to you and you want a better program.
1: And I'm just going to throw it out there. The first R of the R's of recycling is reduce. So maybe some of this comes down to not buying as much plastic in the first place. But a lot more to discuss. We have to leave it there. Suzanne Rust, environmental reporter for the Los Angeles Times. Thank you.
2: Thank you.
1: Kate Bailey with the Association of Plastic Recyclers. Thank you.
0: Thanks so much, Amory.
1: I'm Amory Sievertson. This is On Point.
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5: I'm Dr. Anthony Lizowitz, and this is Climate Connections. Oceans cover more than two-thirds of the planet's surface and hold enough water to fill the Grand Canyon more than 300,000 times. And all that water is slowly becoming more acidic. When people burn fossil fuels like oil and gas, it releases carbon dioxide to the atmosphere. The ocean then absorbs about a third of that carbon dioxide, where it mixes with water to form carbonic acid. Since pre-industrial times, the ocean has grown about 30% more acidic as people have burned fossil fuels. This change would not be noticeable to someone at the beach, but ocean acidification harms some marine life. Coral skeletons and oyster and clam shells are made by combining calcium and carbonate ions into a material called calcium carbonate. But when ocean water gets more acidic, there are fewer carbonate ions floating around. That makes it harder for corals to grow and oysters and clams to form shells. As people continue to add carbon to the atmosphere and acidification gets worse, it could threaten some shellfish populations and the livelihoods of the people who harvest them. So preventing that pollution is vital for protecting marine life and coastal communities. Climate Connections is produced by the Yale Center for Environmental Communication. To learn more about climate change, visit climateconnections.org.
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1: 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Keep it here. 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
2: Good morning, it's 4:59. I'm Jennifer Lynn. 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

0: Last year, the federal government announced a multi-billion dollar initiative to improve the health of rural residents, and we get a close look at one state's push to fund healthcare innovation coming up when we get to business news from Marketplace. That's in less than 10 minutes. Good morning. I'm Jennifer Lynn. It's WHYY in Philly. The Port of Philadelphia cut the ribbon yesterday on a new $60 million terminal for Norwegian Cruise Line. The opening follows the recent resumption of cruises out of Philly for the first time in 15 years. WHYY business reporter Mayor Rindy has more.
1: The cruise line relaunched trips out of the port in April, but a harsh winter and other challenges delayed completion of a new terminal until now. As Mayor Sherelle Parker and other officials cut the ribbon on the new waterfront facility near Philadelphia's airport, hundreds of travelers arrived and got in line to board the Norwegian Jewel. Marguerite James of Hilton Head, South Carolina, said she and her husband go on a cruise every few months. And as they walked into the terminal Thursday, she said it's actually quicker and easier to fly to Philadelphia than to drive to ports in the south.
2: We never took one out of Philadelphia, so that's the first time I've seen it. And I said, oh, let's take it. Plus, the hotel are more reasonable here. We get the free airport transportation and free transportation to the cruise ship. Hey, can't beat that.
1: Norwegian and Philipport are banking on that convenience as a draw for enough customers to sustain frequent departures from the new terminal for years to come. They say the new facility is projected to support 2,200 direct and indirect jobs and could generate $296 million in annual economic output. Mayor Rindy, WHYY News.
0: 6:44. Good morning.
3: Why can't people stop talking about pickleball? 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Join me, David Green, for WHYY Sports in America. 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
4: Good morning, I'm Amy Martinez. 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
8: 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I'm Steve Inskeep.
4: And I'm A. Martinez. Federal law protects about 5% of the United States as wilderness areas. That's more territory than the state of California. Wilderness generally means no motorized access or motors. Now, though, some chainsaws are allowed. Here's the Mountain West News Bureau's Rachel Cohen.
9: I'll switch with you in like a second.
10: The Frank Church River of Noberturm Wilderness in central Idaho is one of the most remote places in the lower 48 states, a couple hours from the nearest town. A group of teens is clearing trees that have fallen over trails with axes and metal saws.
9: So like having to do a cut here makes sense.
10: Leader Marlena Nelson works for a wilderness nonprofit. The group is using traditional tools because the Wilderness Act bans motorized equipment.
9: It's really easy to kind of rush through things if you can go as quickly as possible, if you have a motorized tool to kind of do a lot of the heavy lifting. But here, this work really requires a lot of teamwork.
10: The teens push a 4-foot cross-cut saw back and forth. This is what wilderness trail maintenance usually looks like. But commercial guides who run hunting, fishing, or horseback riding trips say the hand tools aren't cutting it. Travis Bullock is an outfitter in central Idaho. He says trails he went to as a kid have all but disappeared.
11: They haven't been cleared in decades. I can think of one trail in my area. There's a sign there still, but once you look past the sign, you can't even tell it was a trail.
10: Outfitters in Idaho have been asking to use chainsaws for years, seeing debris from wildfires and disease is piling up, so they asked the Forest Service for an exemption.
11: There's a little bit of me that was pretty spiteful over the years, over the decades, that I've been told, no, you can't clear those trails, and I was frustrated, and I was like, you know what? I'm going to be the first outfitter in Idaho to use a chainsaw legally.
10: After some analysis, the Forest Service agreed chainsaws were necessary. It said its own staff and nonprofits can't keep up with the rate of falling trees. It gave the outfitters the green light to use chainsaws on several hundred miles of trail over the next 3 years. That day, Bullock took videos of his son and employee putting them to work. He says they cleared about 500 trees in a single day.
11: It felt good. The reality is, if we'd had the same three people with a crosscut saw, it would have taken us a week.
10: Bullock says he needs clear trails to get clients safely into the backcountry and to access hunting spots where he's authorized to lead trips but can't get to.
11: Wilderness was not intended to keep people out.
10: But George Nickus with the nonprofit Wilderness Watch says the Wilderness Act did aim to limit human interference.
12: It's really not even about us. It's about nature. It's about the places. It's kind of nature's Bill of Rights.
10: He thinks the Forest Service created a self-inflicted wound by slashing staff. In President Trump's second term, the agency has lost close to 6,000 permanent workers, and Nickus worries the authorization could open the door to more exemptions. Outfitters in Wyoming have also asked the Forest Service to use chainsaws, and the Trump administration is reviewing wilderness policies more broadly.
12: If they can chip away and chip away and chip away at it and make it less and less meaningful, then pretty soon it's wilderness in name only.
10: The chainsaw window ended in early August. Outfitters say they cleared thousands of trees, some piled 10 feet high, and they'll be back next year. For NPR News, I'm Rachel Cohen.
4: 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I'm A. Martinez.
8: And I'm Steve Inskeep.
0: I'm Jennifer Lynn in Philadelphia. Hello. We've got some clouds above. We're still in the 70s, and we'll get out of that up to about 83 today. Not too hot. Partly cloudy this morning, and then cloudy later. Looks like we have plenty of clouds right now. Morning Edition continues. We'll get you up to date on business news that's coming up from Marketplace.

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1: the sense of getting further and further away,
0: especially from other people. But that can be hard to do.
1: It's not you alone in the landscape, which is why you are there.
0: And so is everybody else. 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
3: Coming up next hour at 7:16, the White House is defending President Trump's act to rename Lake Ontario Lake America on technical grounds. 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
4: From Marketplace in Washington, I'm Kimberly Adams. Even with persistent inflation, people are somehow finding room in their budgets for new electronics. Best Buy announced this week it's raising its outlook. This comes after a strong second quarter where the company's same-store sales increased 4.1%. Marketplace's Stephanie Hughes looks at what's going on.
6: The market for televisions has not been what you'd call booming recently, partly because TVs haven't changed much recently. But now there's a new kind called an RGB television. Wedbush's Matthew McCartney says it's meant to create a really vivid picture.
7: When you're watching that movie with that dark scene, those blacks actually look really black, and then those colors can really pop.
6: Shoppers have been going to Best Buy to check out those colors. And while they may not be buying the biggest and fanciest new TVs, which can cost thousands, they're still upgrading.
7: It's the piece of equipment that's bringing people into the door. We call that the halo effect. You know, we saw this TV, it's out of our budget, but there is something else that, you know, it actually is a little bit better than what we had before.
6: Domestic TV sales at Best Buy went up more than 10% in the second quarter from last year. Computer sales also grew. That's mostly due to the average selling price being up significantly, driven by high memory costs. But also, BDO's Natalie Cutler says people who bought computers during the pandemic are now itching for new ones.
8: All of those systems are now becoming more outdated.
6: Also, Cutler points out some people want new computers that can better support AI applications. She says as artificial intelligence develops, it could potentially spur a whole new round of computer purchases a year or so from now. I'm Stephanie Hughes from Marketplace.
4: In about 3 hours, Fed Chair Kevin Warsh is set to speak at the annual economic symposium in Jackson Hole, Wyoming. For those of us who keep an eye on interest rates and monetary policy, it's typically been a moment for a Fed chair to share how the central bank is thinking about inflation and the road ahead. But will Warsh follow that trend? For more, let's bring in Diane Swonk. She's chief economist at KPMG.
9: This is Kevin Warsh's inaugural address, and Fed chairmen usually use it as a way to sort of frame how they're going to be thinking about their chairmanship and their imprint. But this task for Chairman Warsh is he doesn't have the grace period that other chairmen have. We're in the middle of an inflation surge that's gone on for over 5 years. He's got to prove his independence from the president and the administration in making decisions about interest rates, and he needs to give markets some kind of clue of how he's thinking about inflation, and that's where he's been very reluctant.

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2: Good morning, I'm Jennifer Lynn. Tonight at 9 on TV 12, you can watch great performances, Vienna Philharmonic Summer Night Concert 2026. Watch it at 9 tonight or stream at any time. Now, the forecast, we do have some sun peeking through, but otherwise, a lot of clouds around this morning. Could be a cloudy day overall with a high of 83. It's 70.
3: 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And from the estate of Joan B. Kroc, whose bequest serves as an enduring investment in the future of public radio and seeks to help NPR produce programming that meets the highest standards of public service in journalism and cultural expression.
4: 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I'm Steve Inskeep.
5: And Amy Martinez. He has one of the most iconic voices in all of hip-hop.
6: Now, here's a little story I got to tell about three bad brothers you know so well. It started way back in history with that rap and me.
7: Mike D!
5: That is the high-pitched, nasally voice of Mike Diamond, better known as Mike D, one-third of the genre-bending group, the Beastie Boys.
8: You gotta fight!
5: Now you can let that voice warm back inside your brain with Mike D's new album titled Thank You. It's the first new music from any member of the Beastie Boys in 15 years, and he sat down with me at NPR's studio in Culver City to talk about it. So Mike, let's start with the name of the album, Thank You. Let's hear a bit of that title track.

0: When the Philadelphia Cycling Classic was shuttered in 2016, not many believed it could be revived. Nick Kariuki with WHYY's Billy Penn spoke with the group that spent years trying to make it happen.
1: Race Street Partners founders Carlos Rogers, Eric Robbins, and former Philadelphia Mayor Michael Nutter are just days away from seeing the race they've worked so hard to bring back finally return. Nutter expects it to be pretty emotional on Sunday.
2: I will have to really kind of check myself. I think when that first air horn goes off, I'm literally thinking I might burst out in tears.
1: Sunday's men's and women's races will bring 36 professional teams riding through a 14.4-mile course around the city. Robbins calls the classic the people's race because it'll be free for anyone to come and enjoy the festivities.
3: This city deserves this race, and we're just proud to be able to bring it back.
1: The women's race is from 8:30 to 11:30 a.m., followed by the men from noon till 4:45 p.m. For BillyPenn.com, I'm Nick Kariuki, WHYY News.
0: Yeah, they'll definitely hear the air horn to signal the start, and then also this sound. Remember the old bike race? Everybody would have their cowbells. Yes, just ringing, ringing, ringing. Will they be back? Will it be handed out? Will you have your old cowbell from yesteryear? So many questions. This is Morning Edition.
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5: Good morning, I'm Steve Inskeep. Few of us will ever play in the World Cup, but you have a shot at the Tiramisu World Cup. The competition in Italy is looking for 130 taste testers. Tiramisu is made up of layers of cocoa powder, coffee-soaked ladyfingers, and mascarpone cream. Applications for this dream job are open one day only, September 12. You, too, can get a taste of the action.
6: Oh, please put me in, Coach.
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5: It's Morning Edition from NPR News. I'm Steve Inskeep.
8: And I'm A. Martinez. The Trump administration is proposing changes to the way federal grants are awarded. It wants to give political appointees the power to sign off or cut off federal funding. Here are the indicators, Adrian Ma and Waylon Wong.
9: The Office of Management and Budget released its proposal in May. And among the groups that read it with concern was the National League of Cities. It's this organization that lobbies on behalf of more than 19,000 cities, towns, and villages in the U.S. Dante Moreno is a lobbyist there.
10: The federal government would be able to terminate any federal grant moving forward, not because your community isn't doing a good job, but because the federal agency doesn't want to fund it anymore.
11: Dante says, imagine a city applies for and gets awarded a $500,000 grant for a construction project that will take 4 years to complete. The city breaks ground and starts building. Then, 2 years in, the federal agency overseeing the grant says, we're canceling your grant because this project no longer lines up with administration priorities.
10: Now you have a problem in blight because you have this project that you can't finish.
9: Dante says it's important to look back at a recent example of how federal grants to local governments have played out. And perhaps there's no better example than the American Rescue Plan Act, or ARPA. President Biden signed it into law in 2021 during the thick of the COVID-19 pandemic.
11: The program distributed $350 billion to state and local governments. It was meant as a lifeline for communities that saw revenues fall off a cliff with the pandemic.
9: Cities like Rochester, Minnesota. Kim Norton is the mayor there. It's home to the Mayo Clinic. And in normal times, it gets a lot of money from hotel taxes when visitors travel to the hospital. That revenue dried up when the pandemic hit.
6: So we had to figure out how can we continue to provide the services that the city is expected to provide, particularly during this time.
11: Rochester got $17.4 million in ARPA funds. Kim says the city government decided its priorities were keeping everyone on the payroll during a lean time.
6: We didn't have a great amount to spend, but I think we spent it wisely so that we did not have to raise property taxes during that year and not lay off any staff.
11: Usually with federal grants, they have specific targets like roads or public safety. In contrast, ARPA recipients had a lot of leeway in how to spend their money.
9: Now, some uses of ARPA funds have gotten pushback from community organizations and advocacy groups. A county in upstate New York spent around $7 million on an aquarium, and critics said that the money could have been better spent tackling poverty, mental health, or affordable housing.
11: Overall, though, the National League of Cities considers ARPA to be a positive program for local governments. Still, the OMB's proposal envisions a federal grant-making system that will look quite different than ARPA.
9: One of the proposed changes is that federal agencies would not be able to fund projects that are deemed as promoting DEI or so-called gender ideology.
11: The OMB asked for public comment on its proposal. It received nearly 500,000 submissions. One of those was from Kim.
6: We hope that OMB thinks these things through and thinks about how it can impact a city, because ultimately it impacts our taxpayers.
9: We reached out to the office, asking it to respond to concerns that the federal grant-making process was going to become more political. We didn't hear back. A final rule is expected to go into effect on October 1st.
11: Weilin Wong,
9: Adrian Ma, NPR News.
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0: 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I'm Jennifer Lynn, 7:50 with Business on the Way.
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15: I'm just a sweet. On the next Fresh Air, we remember Tim Curry, best known for playing Dr. Frankenfurter, the so-called sweet transvestite from transsexual Transylvania, in the cult film classic The Rocky Horror Picture Show. He also starred as King Arthur in the Monty Python Broadway musical Spamalot. 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
0: NASA's latest space telescope, Roman, will spend a month surveying all the stars in the Milky Way. 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
0: 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So in about 30 minutes. Here's Marketplace. It's your morning report at 7:51. Good morning.
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18: From Marketplace in Washington, I'm Kimberly Adams. We've been tracking corporate financial results to try to get a better idea of how consumers are doing in this economy. One area that's been especially helpful for this is retail. Among the companies we heard from this week were Abercrombie & Fitch, Best Buy, Kohl's, and Dollar General. So, what have we learned? Joining me for more is Sucharita Kadali, a retail analyst at Forrester. Good morning.
20: Good morning.
18: What sorts of trends jumped out to you in the retail earnings that we got this week?
20: We're seeing a very stretched consumer. We have one of the lowest rates of consumer confidence that we've had pretty much since World War II. And what that means is that you essentially have a K-shaped economy. You have consumers at the top end generally able to spend, and they are buoying the retailers that are doing well. And then you have a lot of consumers at the lower end who are either cutting back on the amount that they're spending, they're more careful about what they're spending. They are spending with some of those large mass merchants. Some of those companies that are doing really well pretty consistently are companies like Walmart and Amazon. So that's really a significant part of the story that we're seeing.
18: Kohl's said in its earnings that its customers are buying less. If those shoppers are pulling back, where's that money going?
20: Well, Kohl's has struggled for a number of years. They've been in a turnaround situation for several years now. And that's actually pretty reflective of what's going on in the department store sector overall, because virtually every player, with a few exceptions, like a company like Dillard's, for instance, is actually doing pretty well. But for the most part, the traditional department store sector has been on a downward decline for the last several decades. What you're also seeing now is absolutely a reflection of that K, the bottom of that K in particular, because Kohl's consumer is more of the average consumer, the consumer that is being hurt by the increase in gas prices, the consumer that is likely very worried about the state of the economy. They're concerned about whether or not they'll have a job in a few years because of AI concerns.
18: Sticking to that bottom of the K and the K-shaped economy, Dollar General said store traffic has grown for five straight quarters. What explains that?
20: Well, the Dollar General is also at the bottom of the K, and it is a company that had actually not done quite as well through the pandemic because consumers were often purchasing online or consumers were purchasing during the pandemic. And then the years following that, consumers were actually better off economically. We had tremendous government stimulus in those few years. And you actually saw rising tides lift a lot of those other ships. But now, as the consumer is struggling a bit more, we are seeing some of those companies like the dollar stores doing particularly well. In a down economy, you typically will see the dollar

0: Marketplace Morning Report is supported by Horizon 3, bringing the attacker's perspective to cybersecurity by helping organizations autonomously test, fix, and verify their defenses against AI-powered threats. Horizon3.ai. And by VantageScore, the predictive credit score that helps lenders accurately assess an additional 33 million consumers using accurate, alternative, and trended data. VantageScore.com.
1: This week, trade tensions between the U.S. and Canada escalated big time. Here's the recap. The United States slapped 50% tariffs on $20 billion worth of Canadian goods. Then Canada responded with similar import taxes, which are set to go into effect on September 8th. One industry that stands to be hit especially hard by all of this is the automotive industry. Diane Swonk is chief economist at the audit, tax, and advisory firm KPMG.
2: You know, the Canadian situation is really quite tough because this is now a full-blown trade war. And if those tariffs actually go through on September 8th, there's many goods that could be double taxed as they cross the border, particularly for the vehicle industry. And that could disrupt production on both sides of the border. And I think this is a more stagflationary story because you get both increased costs at the same time that you are squeezing and causing layoffs in some firms. And that's one of the biggest risks of having a full-blown trade war, especially with a country that is so closely integrated into the supply chain in the vehicle sector. This hits the vehicle sector hardest, and that's important. This is a trade agreement in terms of Canada in the vehicle sector that goes back to the 1960s. So it is incredibly complex, with parts crossing the border 8 times before they become a fully finished vehicle and come off the production line.
1: That's Diane Swonk with KPMG. Our executive producer is Nancy Fargali. Our digital team includes Antoinette Brock, Emily McCune, and Dylan Mietinen. Our engineers are Brian Allison, Sam Keenan, and David Schreck. In Washington, I'm Kimberly Adams with the Marketplace Morning Report. 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
3: 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Penn Medicine's history is marked by a legacy of monumental medical breakthroughs, from pioneering CAR T cell therapies to the discovery of mRNA vaccine technology. They are shaping the future of medicine through research and transformative treatments. From groundbreaking discoveries to life-saving care, Penn Medicine's innovation is helping to change lives, one moment, one treatment, one patient at a time.
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6: News on your Friday morning from WHYY's Morning Edition. It's 8 o'clock. Good morning.
7: Good morning. Federal Reserve Chair Kevin Warsh delivers a much-awaited speech today. What we do not know is whether he will signal anything about a plan to deal with inflation. It's Morning Edition from NPR News.
6: The Port of Philadelphia opens its new $60 million cruise ship terminal on the Delaware River. I'm Jennifer Lynn.
7: Democrats convened a task force against political interference in the midterm elections. I'm Steve Inskeep.
8: And I'm Martinez. Democrats are worried about the White House trying to obtain state voter rolls and restrict mail-in voting. Also, the board of the Kennedy Center, of which President Trump chairs, threatens to demolish the performing arts space. And NASA launches its latest space telescope on Sunday. It's Friday, August 28th. On this day in 1963, Dr. Martin Luther King Jr. delivered

0: $1 million in seed money every year for 5 years to start new companies? Well, Flegg's first thought was,
1: wow, that's a lot of money. And look, that's a lot of money for what we do. And what we do is deploy early stage capital to startups that are trying to you know, build technology companies effectively.
0: Louisiana is tapping federal dollars that come from the Rural Health Transformation Program. The state reports some of the highest rates of chronic illnesses like diabetes, obesity, and heart disease. If you're an entrepreneur using data analysis to help people control their blood sugar or fix their sleep apnea, well, there's plenty of folks in Louisiana. Blake says Louisiana's challenges are now opportunities.
1: Silicon Valley specifically, for most of its existence, has not needed much of what Louisiana has had to offer.
0: One of those Bay Area companies that wants to take on the opportunity is Carrot Health. Co-founder Kevin Zhao is an engineer who created a technology platform that connects patients to care, like helping cancer patients get into specialists and schedule chemotherapy fast. He says Carrot has had successful pilots at large health systems, but there was a lot of competition there.
2: We started to kind of pay more attention to rural health because there wasn't a lot of existing infrastructure. And that was really good for us because we were able to come in very quickly. A lot of the hospitals really needed this kind of service.
0: Carrot hopes to get $3 million from Louisiana. The Trump administration has encouraged states to set aside some of their transformation dollars for technology startups. A handful of other states have, including South Carolina and Georgia. Companies make their pitches directly to the states, and in turn, the states have to run their finalist list by federal leaders for review. And Louisiana has an added incentive to choose carefully. Once a company is approved for funding, it may also end up making money for the state, because Louisiana plans to take an equity stake in each company it funds. The state's innovation chief, Josh Flegg, explains.
1: If we're good, we'll make more money than we spent. Either way, like, it's going to go back into improving healthcare outcomes.
0: About 200 companies are competing for a slice of Louisiana's money. State leaders plan to announce the awards in early fall. In Washington, D.C., I'm Sarah Jane Tribble.
3: Also in Washington, I'm Kimberly Adams with the Marketplace Morning Report. 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
3: 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Hello and good morning. I'm Jennifer Lynn. That's it for Morning Edition. It's coming back on Monday. I'll be here with you. Next up, it's The Pulse with Mike and Scott and her team on this Friday morning with 72 degrees in Center City. It's 9 o'clock.
6: From WHYY in Philadelphia, this is The Pulse. I'm Mike and Scott. Writer Cal Flynn grew up in the highlands of Scotland, surrounded by sweeping mountains and green valleys.
7: I think of those open spaces all the time. 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
6: On today's show, the search for wilderness, why we long to experience it, and what it takes to preserve it. First, the news.
8: Live from NPR News in Washington, I'm Windsor Johnston. Today marks 6 months since the United States and Israel went to war with Iran, with direct talks essentially at a standstill. NPR's Hadil Alshanti reports Tehran, in the meantime, has turned the Strait of Hormuz into its strategic weapon.
9: When Israel and the U.S. went to war with Iran on February 28th, one of the stated goals was to bring down the regime in Tehran. While the killing of

0: Ayatollah Ali Khamenei delivered a blow to the Islamic Republic, Iran's leaders have managed to hold on to power, and instead of collapsing, the regime has taken an even harder line. In the past 6 months, Iran blockaded the Strait of Hormuz, disrupting global oil supplies that have been felt at the gas pump worldwide. The war has had severe economic consequences for Iran. The cost of living has skyrocketed. Some Iranians say they're buying groceries on credit and find it hard to track down medicine. Hadil Al-Shalchi, NPR News, Istanbul.
1: Devastating floods have killed at least 538 people in Nepal, with more than 1,500 others still missing, including 90 Americans. NPR's Michelle Kellerman reports international aid is moving into the region as rescue crews struggle to reach some of the hardest hit communities.
2: The head of the UN mission in Nepal, Lila Peters Yaya, says the floods have wiped out 35 bridges and destroyed about 25 miles of roads in Nepal. And that's making humanitarian efforts all the more complicated.
3: So you have one municipality where, you know, it's impossible to reach by road, and all the aid is being delivered by the government by helicopter.
2: She says the Nepalese government is deploying temporary bridges and the UN is trying to help with that. The UN has offered an initial $2.5 million in humanitarian aid for Nepal, and the Swiss government is pitching in $1 million more. Michelle Kellerman, NPR News, Washington.
1: A federal judge is weighing another effort to put President Trump's name back on the Kennedy Center in Washington, D.C. NPR's Anastasia Zaloukas reports a previous court decision said that only Congress has the authority to change the venue's official name.
4: The board and Trump in his role as Kennedy Center chairman are all being represented by lawyers from the Department of Justice, from the civil division of the DOJ, and they're arguing that an enormous renovation is desperately needed and that Trump is the only person who can do it. And they're saying that adding Trump's name is not the same as changing anything.
1: NPR's Anastasia Zaloukas. Federal Reserve Chair Kevin Warsh will deliver a speech today in Jackson Hole, Wyoming. Investors will be listening for clues about how he plans to tackle inflation and where interest rates may be heading. 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
5: Good morning. I'm Jennifer Lynn. You're listening to WHYY News from Philadelphia at 9:04. As Election Day gets closer, Pennsylvania's candidates for governor are hitting the campaign trail. From WPSU, Sydney Roach reports from Altoona, where Republican Stacey Garrity spoke yesterday about her plan to address affordability.
6: Garrity, along with other Republican state leaders and community members, gathered inside Family Pizza and Pub, a small restaurant in Altoona. Dave Cervello, the owner, says he's seen the cost of wholesale foods go up under Governor Josh Shapiro's administration.
7: Actually, I just had a price increase, and it took me over 2 years to do that because I don't want to punish the people that are responsible for me and my family, you know, earning a living.
6: Food prices are on the rise nationwide. Economic experts point to several reasons, including tariffs and the ongoing wars in Ukraine and the Middle East. Democrat Josh Shapiro's campaign has pointed to Garrity's support of the war in Iran and of President Donald Trump. Garrity says Shapiro needs to take accountability.
8: It's not Donald Trump's fault that Pennsylvania has become less and less competitive than our neighboring states for attracting new businesses.
6: Garrity says Pennsylvanians face a greater economic burden than the rest of the country because of high tax rates in the state. She says she plans to cut certain energy and gas taxes. Election Day is November 3rd. In Altoona, I'm Sydney Roach.
5: Philadelphia International Airport is getting two new overseas summer nonstop flights beginning in 2027. Vienna, Austria, and Reykjavik, Iceland will be added by American Airlines. Cesar Marchese says it has a new aircraft, the Airbus 321 XLR.
9: The 321 has a much longer range, of the longest range of narrow-body aircraft. So it enabled us to try new markets and to serve markets that before would have to be served through a hub in Europe.
5: The Austria flight will continue till the end of December to give passengers an opportunity to spend the Christmas season in Vienna. Your Philly forecast, partly cloudy this morning, clouding up, maybe a stray shower today, a high of 83. It's WHYY.
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12: This is The Pulse, stories about the people and places at the heart of health and science. I'm Mike and Scott. Writer Cal Flynn had been on horseback for several days in the Colorado Rockies, getting further and further away from the nearest town, riding through spruce fir forests, an endless sky overhead, mountain peaks in the distance.
13: We were on this trail. It was a very narrow trail. We'd been on it for a long time.
12: Then she came across a wooden signpost which said,
13: "Welcome to the Holy Cross Wilderness."
12: Welcome to the Holy Cross Wilderness.
13: And I think I've found the existence of this sign as somehow confronting somehow or amusing. It seems sort of perverse that you could be going into a wilderness and yet have something like a street sign announcing your arrival there. Something about that seemed to almost cancel out the journey to the wilderness itself.
12: Attached to the post was a metal drawer. In it, a tattered piece of paper where people could sign in and out to keep a record of their journey in case they got lost or went missing.
13: But it had this strange effect. It's like a bureaucratic experience, as far from, if you would like to call it, civilization as possible. You know, I was a long way away from an office, from photocopiers, from paperwork, and yet here I was signing myself into to a register the way that I might to a school or something like this. But it made me think a lot about what wild is and what wildland can be, and especially what a wilderness is.
12: When you go into what we might call wilderness, or let's just say nature, what do you seek? What do you want from the experience?
13: I suppose what I'm looking for is distance, and that is physical distance, but it's also mental distance, you know, to get as far away from my daily life as possible.
12: But can we ever truly get away, no matter how far we are from our daily lives or the nearest town? And what brings us to the wilderness in the first place? We tend to long for wilderness that is untouched by human hands, vast and pristine. But the more you look for that experience, the blurrier the idea becomes. Even the most remote landscapes on Earth carry traces of human history, human borders, and decisions about what counts as wild in the first place. On this episode, the search for wilderness and the tension between nature and human control. To get started, why do people long for the wilderness? What do they seek out there? Writer Cal Flynn describes her own motivations in her new book, The Savage Landscape: How We Made the Wilderness.
13: For me, a big part of it is the sort of arduousness of the journey to get there. It's this sense of getting further and further away, this sense of stripping life back to its barest essentials, you know, only what you can carry, something like this. It is a really romantic idea, but it also has some like really powerful psychological effect to go through some kind of physical journey. And I see that a lot in other people, that often what I'm looking for is a mental journey, but I can summon it in myself by taking a physical journey as well.
12: Cal is from the Highlands of Scotland.
13: So I grew up on, I suppose, the edge of the most famous landscapes that you would think of when you think of the Highlands, of these sort of sweeping mountains and hills and empty glens and the heather, and you get these incredible vistas. And because I lived in, I suppose, a rural community, a farming community that was quite close to where the heather began and the fences ran out, I think of those open spaces all the time. That is where I first felt sort of free and first felt that sense of the wilderness, that sense of the wild as being nearby, something I could go into and experience. I think about the Highlands all the time. I go to the Highlands all the time because it's sown through my family history, and I often find myself just blasted by it afresh. You know, the sun comes in a new angle. I've seen it, a slightly different alignment of stars and clouds and moon than I ever have before, and I'm moved by it afresh.
12: And it's funny because I grew up in a city. I've lived in cities my whole life. And I'm rarely out in what I would consider the true wilderness. And when I am, I feel a sense of being alone and perhaps being afraid and threatened and out of my element. You know, it's not like I don't have an appreciation for the beauty. I can see the beauty, but I'm also feeling this sense of like, eek, I don't think I'm meant to be here.
13: But that's all part of it. You know, I think, yeah. I think alone and afraid, God, I mean, that's really such a way to put it, but that is often what it is. And often when I was writing my book and I was looking for places, I would kind of know when I'd got there because I started to feel alone and afraid and out of my element. And was like, oh, I'm getting somewhere here. I want to go home.
12: What kind of qualities does it bring out in you that you perhaps don't feel or don't think about in your daily life otherwise?
13: Often when I'm traveling in the wilderness, I am sort of come face to face with my own cowardliness. It can be scary to be out in the wild, so to speak. It can be something that you have to force yourself to power through difficult situations. Perhaps they are logistically difficult situations. You're exhausted. It might be that truly terrifying situations if you come across dangerous animals or if you get yourself into an accident. I think that sense of my life being in my own hands and learning to cope in these situations has been really important to me. I've learned to trust myself in some sense and to believe that although I'm not a hugely physical capable person, you know, I'm a pretty small woman, that I can somehow battle through this, that I have stamina, that I have heart, that I can survive things. And I think that that is a source of great strength to me, like psychological strength to me, and it's something I really value.
12: A lot of times it seems like people want not just a connection to nature, but they also are seeking a connection to those who have come before us, to our perhaps ancestors on some level. But then when I think about our ancestors, I believe that they probably wanted nothing more than to get away from the quote wilderness, to find shelter, to find comfort, to create situations where they were not so exposed. So that's also always a little bit puzzling to me.
13: Yeah, I think the answer lies somewhere in there being an optimum level of comfort and discomfort in our lives. Like, I think you can be in a level of discomfort in your life when all you want is a comfortable bed, hot drinks, enough food to get by on. You know, if you don't have that, that's all you think about. And then you also have this other tipping point, and you see this not only in our current generation, but you see it as a pattern over and over and over through human history, basically, which is, if you get comfortable for long enough, you start getting a little bit restless. You start thinking, this is too comfortable. Maybe things are not real. We saw this a lot around the turn of the 19th, 20th century. People started worrying about anesthetics. They started worrying about electricity coming to their houses. Things somehow felt unreal in a way that they hadn't before. And so this is also around the time that people start getting really into wilderness. You know, they're massively expanding the national parks. Teddy Roosevelt is talking a great deal about what it means to be a man. You know, you see these like kicking back against comfort and against the sense of having everything under control. I think that the yearning for the wilderness is looking for a lack of control. And that's a really strange, perverse, and even self-sabotaging instinct, but I think is in all of us to one degree or another.
12: And I guess it brings us closer to what we think of as essential qualities in our lives, whether it's the very essentials of food, shelter, sleep, or the essentials of, you know, who we are at core. It brings us closer to that.
13: Definitely, that simplicity. We talk a lot now, you know, see people on social media talking about the simple life or, you know, paring things back, you know, and I feel that so much. And I express that at least in part through, you know, ultralight camping. You know, when I look down and I'm like, this is all I need. It's so refreshing, something in that, to know that I just have this mat, I just have this blanket, I have this pot nesting inside the other pot. Like, that is beautiful to me. And it doesn't maybe keep me for forever, but to have a week when everything is paired right back in that way, I think there's something so refreshing, and it reminds you of what's really important. And so I think that to me is a big part of the effect of wilderness travel.
12: And in the book, you describe how this search for wilderness is not a modern phenomenon. Humans have done this for thousands of years. Perhaps they didn't call it wilderness, but they definitely sought out that distance to other humans for different reasons, one of them being spiritual reasons. So tell us about some of the examples that you describe in the book of those kind of spiritual quests.
13: Yeah, absolutely. You see these popping up in all sorts of religions from around the world, kind of all through human history, really. You know, some of the first recorded examples of written literature from the Sumerian era are recognizably wilderness quests. You know, you can see this in the story of Gilgamesh, for example. He is shocked and grieving, and he travels to strange lands. He confronts monstrous beings. He goes across strange seas, and he comes back changed. And this is a real sort of core example of the wilderness trial or the wilderness quest in literature. And you see this in spiritual quests as well. I mean, the Abrahamic religions all have elements of desert wilderness, epiphanies, exiles. There's Moses in the burning bush. You have Elijah in the cave. Again and again, someone will go into the desert or wilderness, and they will confront their demons, or they will confront the devil, or they will confront strange, monstrous beings that force them to question everything about themselves, and I suppose triumph. Like, this is what the epiphany is. One comes out the other side changed and improved and with extra insight in some way. You see it in a lot of Native American religions, which were retrospectively termed vision quests, in which young men, especially, not always young men, but often young men, would go out to climatically equivalent places. So it wouldn't necessarily have to be the desert. It could be a mountaintop. It could be a haunted island. Places like this, or they might put themselves through physical challenges, again, with the idea that they would stay out until they had some kind of intense realization.
12: That's writer Cal Flynn. Her new book is The Savage Landscape: How We Made the Wilderness. When we come back, national parks are a super popular travel destination, which can mean the true wilderness experience is hard to find.
13: It's not you alone in the landscape, which is why you are there.
12: And so is everybody else. That's still to come.

0: More of the Pulse is next here on WHYY. It's currently 75 degrees and mostly cloudy in Philadelphia. Slight chance of showers and thunderstorms are predicted later. Low of 64 degrees tonight.
1: Penn Medicine proudly supports WHYY. Penn Medicine's history is marked by a legacy of monumental medical breakthroughs, from pioneering CAR T cell therapies to the discovery of mRNA vaccine technology. They are shaping the future of medicine through research and transformative treatments. From groundbreaking discoveries to life-saving care, Penn Medicine's innovation is helping to change lives, one moment, one treatment, one patient at a time.
2: This is The Pulse. I'm Mike and Scott. We're talking about the wilderness, why we long for it, and what it takes to protect it. In her new book, The Savage Landscape, How We Made the Wilderness, Cal Flynn writes that when we're trying to define wilderness, we usually start by describing what it is not.
3: People will say, not like this.
2: No other people, no coffee shop, no streetlights, no cell phone reception.
3: So yes, no Starbucks, no Wi-Fi. That's what people are looking for. They're looking to be broken from their everyday situation. And so in nature, they should feel awed or amazed by it in some way. And it should also feel not only strange, but probably a little bit threatening. This is not a straightforwardly pretty scene. A wilderness is somewhere challenging.
2: So that's the subjective experience. But then, of course, there's an official definition that designates areas as wilderness.
3: And this is a completely different approach, a different way of thinking about it. And it might be the early examples of this, they would use very, very large scale maps to find roads, to find buildings, to find things like dams, all these man-made artifacts. And what they would do is essentially draw big circles around areas that had none of these artifacts inside them, and then they would call that wilderness. This is a pretty controversial field because often these areas, which apparently have no man-made artifacts in them, actually are inhabited and have been inhabited by people for hundreds, maybe thousands of years.
2: And in the Wilderness Act of 1964, it's written that, you know, this is a region where man himself is a visitor who does not remain, which again speaks to this supposed absence of humans as a qualifying factor.
3: Yeah, absolutely. And, you know, it is an incredibly moving piece of legal language. You know, I find it moves me, this prospect. Mm-hmm. I do think it is essentially a mirage, that it is an expression of a romantic but colonial outlook, right? So what it's doing is it's looking at land that belongs to somebody else, and it says, man does not remain here. It does not belong to man. And actually the answer at the time that the land of the United States was being settled was indeed somewhere where man remained. But there was a sort of inability to respect that or even to fully understand, comprehend that.
2: And I guess it also really sets humans up as separate from nature, as if somehow we're not part of the system, right? So it's a little bit of the Garden of Eden narrative where humans are sort of the stewards and we step in, or maybe we get kicked out, but we are not just one element in this vast system.
3: Oh, absolutely. And I really feel that. I really feel that a lot, that we are often position ourselves as that somehow at the top of some pyramid, mm-hmm. that we're in charge here on this planet. And although we have an outsized influence, we are surrounded by other species that have their own agendas, that have their own understandings of the world, that have their own ability to grow and recolonize and claim space in the world. And so I absolutely agree with that. We tend to see it in this duality of man and nature. And wilderness thinking is a real sort of symbol of that.
2: One popular way to visit the wilderness is to go to one of the many national parks in the U.S. They attract more than 300 million people each year, which creates some logistical issues that end up affecting the whole wilderness experience.
3: I think there is a strange problem baked into our dealings with wilderness, which is that we want wilderness to exist, but we also want to be able to visit it, mm-hmm. right? And that's a deep problem, because if we want to be able to visit it, it probably needs there to be a path. And this can sort of begin to get very circular. It starts to cancel itself out. What you have is the sensation of wilderness always being over the next ridge, something like this. If only you could walk a little bit further, you could get into the true wilderness. And I think that is a real feeling that you can have when you visit a number of American national parks, when especially the most popular ones, somewhere like Yellowstone or Yosemite or Zion, and you join a huge tailback to get through the gates, and then you arrive and you go to somewhere that you can buy a drink and have a refreshment and go to the toilet block. All of these things start eating into that sort of idea of what you're going there to see. You see a signpost, or you see a toilet block, or you see, I suppose, a bag full of rubbish, something like this. And it makes you angry, and it makes you feel a little bit betrayed somehow, that it's not you alone in the landscape, which is why you are there, but it's also why a lot of other people are there too. And so this slightly self-defeating aspect of it is complicated, it's complex, and I think that's okay. These national parks can be enormous. I'm thinking of Yellowstone particularly here. So few people do actually leave the roads, so few people leave the trails that are very close to the tarmac roads. And so what you do have is large areas where you are technically free to wander, but it's difficult to do so. And other animals, other species are sort of free within them. And I think that's is absolutely a compromise, but maybe compromise is good in this situation. It's a good compromise, perhaps.
2: Compromise also comes into play in another aspect of maintaining wild spaces, hunting. In some parts of the country and the world, it plays an important role in keeping certain species in check. And in some instances, it actually funds wilderness preservation. Cal saw this in action when she shadowed trophy hunters in Mozambique in the Nyasa Special Reserve.
3: This is, it's a nature reserve, but it's also managed, at least in part, by hunting blocks. They allow trophy hunting. You can mm-hmm. hunt wild lions if you want. You can hunt all sorts of things. Crocodiles, hippos, hyenas. The wild lions is the big draw. And what that forced me into confrontation with, I suppose, was this history of exclusive access or controlled access and wilderness preservation, because a lot of the very earliest wilderness preserves, what we understand to be wilderness preserves now, began as hunting reserves. So we see this across the world, really, from centuries past, millennia past, that whole regions would be marked off as being the sole preserve of the hunting king. He, in Persia, they would hunt wild lions, and in India, they would hunt tigers and all sorts of things. So this question of access, of who gets to use the land, of who has rights to this land, has been really sewn into it from the beginning, and continues to be a sort of dominant mode of looking after quote-unquote wildernesses around the world today, especially in sub-Saharan Africa and especially in North America, where a lot of the money for conservation comes directly from hunting and fishing permits, game permits of some kind. It's really, really clear and distinct in the area of Africa where I was, where literally the money from hunting lions would feed into the conservation of lions, and is quite an established way of financing conservation in that region. And I guess I find that, to begin with, I was thinking of it as a kind of trolley problem, right? You have a lion on one track, and then you have 1,000 lions on the other track. And mm-hmm. these trophy hunters, or rather the people who take their money, are the people pulling the lever to redirect it onto the single lion. And so you're making that decision to purposefully kill one to save others, or something like that.
2: And yet the preservation of these spaces is also so important. So what are some positive examples of the preservation efforts that you've seen in your travels?
3: One thing that I think wilderness preservation has been very good for is preserving large tracts of, for example, closed canopy forests, large areas of rangeland or plains or taiga. These large regions where we have particular species that need room to roam. So these might be migrant species, they might be grazing species that need to move from area to area according to their needs and the availability of food and all of this kind of thing. Having large areas with no fences is very important to allow these species to live and to survive and to get through times of drought or hardship or floods.
2: And of course, climate change is impacting all of the preservation work that is currently happening and probably making it a lot harder in different places around the world.
3: Yeah, a big, big question around this is sort of the change of nature in response to climate change. Mm-hmm. So if we see the movement of species, if you've set up a reserve to protect a very particular ecosystem, and then that ecosystem starts to shift in response to climatic changes, it forces us to ask really profound questions about what it is we're trying to save. Are we trying to stop it in time? Is that possible even? And if the species mix is changing, do we somehow have a responsibility to sort of wade in and correct that balance to try and keep it the same thing? And then, of course, that would then make it a man-made landscape because we're now managing it quite seriously. And I think these questions are sort of haunting us at the moment because of the rapidity of climate change and this sort of existential threat that it poses us. And because climate change affects every ecosystem on the planet, even the deepest sea trenches, even Antarctica, what we are seeing is a real confrontation with this idea that there is and cannot be a pristine nature.
2: But that doesn't mean you can't experience the beauty of nature and feel part of it.
3: Actually, the most profound experiences you can have are often surprisingly close to home. You know, you can feel a little bit scared and alone in a very small wood quite near your house. I'm sure you can. You can sit down somewhere by a small stream and wait until nature comes to you. You know, like that is powerful and it's free and it's accessible. And that's one way to sort of throw yourself into the path of these experiences. Why not sit down and see how close a bird will land to you and how still you can sit? And can you meld yourself with this landscape in some way?
2: Cal Flynn is a journalist and the author of The Savage Landscape, How We Made the Wilderness. You're listening to The Pulse. I'm Mike and Scott. You can find us wherever you get your podcasts. Also, subscribe to our newsletter to stay in touch with us and find out what's happening on the show. To sign up, go to whyy.org/thepulsenewsletter. We're talking about our relationship with the wilderness. Coming up, we return to the issue of hunting and meet a dutiful game warden who is hunting down a group of poachers.
4: Gray fox, bobcat, gray fox, bobcat, red fox, gray fox, red fox, coyote, bobcat, coyote, crow. They kill everything.
2: That's next on The Pulse.

0: Good morning. I'm Peter Hyatt at the BBC. China has held an emergency meeting to discuss rescue efforts after the floods and mudslides on the Tibet-Nepal border. Joe Inwood reports.
1: Hundreds were killed, with more than 1,000 still missing after Wednesday's devastating flash floods. The desperate search to find them was briefly halted earlier today after Chinese teams identified a new build-up of water high in the Himalayas. It restarted after they decided the risk was manageable.
0: A new law restricting religious conversion has come into force in the Indian state of Maharashtra. Archana Shukla reports.
2: Churches here in Mumbai are asking worshippers to sign forms declaring they're attending Mass of their own will. It's a precaution, church leaders say, against the state's new anti-conversion law. Several cases challenging these laws are pending in Indian courts.
0: King Haakon has taken the throne in Norway after the death of his father Harald. Øyvind Nyborg is from Norway's public broadcaster NRK.
3: People have gathered here today in thousands to pay their respects, lay down flowers and to send messages. Messages I've read that says, for instance, you were the best grandfather of them all. And I think that sums up what quite a lot of Norwegians feel today.
0: Harald was the world's oldest reigning monarch, but the world's youngest reigning monarch has also died, aged 34. Oyo Nyemba Kambamba Iguru Rukidi was king of the Tura region in western Uganda. I'm Peter Hyatt at the BBC in London.
4: And I'm Ben Abrams at WHYY here in Philadelphia. We're coming up on 9:34. It's currently 75 degrees and mostly cloudy in Philly. Slight chance of showers and thunderstorms later today. More of The Pulse next. It's WHYY.
5: Matthew Quick grew up terrified of his father and used that experience for his debut novel, Silver Linings Playbook, which was adapted into the Oscar-winning film. Matthew Quick joins us today on The Connection to discuss his new memoir, Dad Love Me. It's about caring for his abusive dad as he was dying and how he learned to forgive his father who couldn't say, I'm sorry. 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
6: This is The Pulse. I'm Mike and Scott. We're talking about wilderness and our efforts to manage and preserve these spaces. Whether you love it or hate it, hunting is a big part of managing wild spaces. Ron Arsenault is a conservation officer with New Hampshire's Fish and Game Department, and he's known to take that job very seriously. He's tough when it comes to enforcing the rules and protecting the creatures that inhabit the lands he patrols. He even gave his niece a ticket.
7: She shot her first deer, but it wasn't doe season, and she shot a doe. She thought it was a buck. Went right to the check station right in front of everybody and wrote her a ticket. And everybody at that point was like talking and spreading the word. And it's good because that goes around town, and then when the guy's like, gives you all the excuse, I'm like, I wrote my own kid for this.
6: In 2023, Ron helped crack one of the biggest poaching cases in the state's history. New Hampshire public radio reporter Nate Hedgie tells this story in the podcast Operation Nightcat. Let's hear an excerpt.
8: The Lakes region is a maze of tight, winding roads, quaint little New England towns, yes, big lakes, and also dense, leafy woods. It's the kind of place where if you see a deer crossing sign, you're like, what's the point? Because there are deer everywhere, which makes it a hunter's haven. It's the kind of place where the town barber posted photos of everyone's deer on the wall of his shop. Ron remembers it well.
7: When I was a kid, you know, I'd go there and they'd, you know, we'd see all the bucks on the wall, like 1,000 pictures probably on the wall.
8: It was a kind of locals-only trophy room, a place to brag about the deer they hunted. And many of the photos on that wall, Ron told me, were taken by a local family named the Kellys.
7: You know, the Kelly family was a well-known name, you know, around town for killing big bucks.
8: Back in the day, the older Kellys would show off their big bucks at the barbershop. But nowadays, the next generation shows off their kills on TikTok.
9: I just smoked an absolute stud in Illinois.
8: Tom Kelly has more than 20,000 followers on TikTok. He mostly posts videos of himself hunting.
10: Sat here as long as I could, and he came walking up through, and I smoked him with the old 308.
8: And in these videos, you can see Tom is a young guy. He's in his early 30s, shaved head, decked out in expensive camouflage. He's pretty fit, lost a ton of weight on the keto diet, and he looks like an extra in some war movie, like Black Hawk Down. In one video, he's trembling with excitement after he kills a deer in New Hampshire.
10: Just killed a big buck. I can't even talk. Oh, there's blood everywhere. I absolutely smoked him.
8: In another one, Tom uses that AI-generated TikTok voice to call himself the alpha in these woods before shooting a coyote. Hashtag predator control. Hashtag night hunter.
11: I am the alpha in these woods.
8: Now, I want to be clear. Most hunters follow all the regulations out there. They care about safety and making sure there are still animals to hunt for generations to come. But Tom Kelly? He was developing a reputation as a guy who sometimes broke the rules to get his trophies. These rules were inspired by a hunting code of ethics. It's known as Fair Chase. In the United States, this code dates back more than 130 years to when Teddy Roosevelt, before he was president, got together with a group of his hunting buddies. They wanted to stop the mindless killing that almost wiped out entire species here. The idea was to level the playing field, to give animals more of an edge at surviving. It's why there are now regulations about, say, using a truck to chase down a deer, or killing a bear at night, or throwing some seed down to attract ducks. The consensus is, it's not fair. But in practice, these laws can also be really confusing. And I know this because I am a hunter myself. There are different licenses you need to get, restrictions on what firearms you can use, where you can hunt animals, what time of day, which season. And these rules, they can change year to year and differ state to state. Like, an animal that might be protected in New Hampshire could be fair game in neighboring Massachusetts. But it's a hunter's job to know these rules. And Tom Kelly, the guy who loved to smoke bucks for TikTok, he'd been caught cheating. For instance, Tom got in trouble in Maine for something called baiting. This is where you put out food to lure an animal into a certain spot, and then you shoot it.
7: I hate baiting.
12: Why do you hate baiting?
7: Let me just say that.
12: Why do you hate it?
7: Because it's cheating in my book. Anybody can throw a pile of grain in the woods and shoot a deer.
8: In 2020, Tom was charged with baiting and shooting a deer on some property his family owned in Maine, a state where you are not allowed to bait deer during the hunting season. Those charges were ultimately dropped, but then he was charged again in Maine, this time for illegally hunting a black bear over a bait site. Those charges stuck, and Tom lost his hunting privileges for a year. Point is, Tom was on Ron's radar as a person to watch when he got a call from a local police chief. It was a cold December night in 2022, and the chief said he was driving near Tom Kelly's house when he noticed something odd. So the chief calls Ron, and he says,
7: "We were heading to a call, and four or five deer just crossed right by his house." And I'm like, "Oh, I bet he's got a bait right there. I'll check it out tomorrow morning."
8: So the next morning, Ron swung by Tom Kelly's property. It's a little two-bedroom house on 6 acres of land, a big yard surrounded by dense forest.
7: When I pull off the side of the road, there's like, it looks like a cattle path that is going into the woods. I followed the path. It was only probably 150 feet, maybe. And I got to the edge of the yard, took out my binoculars and looked, and I could see the pile of grain with a big bale of hay in front of it. So it was very clear that it was bait.
8: Deer love to eat grain. And according to New Hampshire's baiting laws, Tom had left them an illegal feast. But then Ron noticed something else, a motion sensor camera aimed at the bait site. Ron suspected Tom Kelly could be using this camera to alert him whenever an animal came by the bait site, so he could grab his rifle. And this potential shortcut for bagging game could also be evidence for Ron. So a couple days later, Ron comes back with a search warrant. He seizes Tom's camera and starts digging through the SD card. And sure enough, Ron found evidence confirming his suspicions. A picture of a deer at the bait site that Tom later killed.
7: Like the night before he killed it, it was there at the bait, eating. So I'm like, well, he shot that deer, and he used that bait to lure in the deer. So that's the aid and use of taking a deer over an illegal bait.
13: So I'm like, well, I have a charge right there, but I want to go more because I want the phone.
8: Considering his history, Ron suspected that Tom had illegally killed more than just one deer.
13: So if he's killing a deer illegally, he's going to tell his buddy and he's going to say, hey, buddy, come meet me because I shot this, blah, blah, blah. And you're going to have all this information on this phone.
8: So a few days before Christmas, Ron goes to Tom's house, knocks on the door, shows him another search warrant, and seizes Tom's phone.
13: There's just so much data in that phone. It was like 1.6 terabytes of data.
14: So these are photos?
13: There's photos, there's text messages, there's videos, there's instant messages.
8: Now, Ron, he is old school, not very good with technology.
13: You know, give me a chainsaw, give me the wood, I'll cut the firewood, I'll split the firewood, I'll drag the deer out, whatever. But you start getting into this technical stuff, and it's like SIMs and MIMs and texts, and, I had no idea. Like, what the heck is this?
8: But the thing about Ron is that he is obsessive. He's like a bird dog that once it catches a scent, he cannot break away. So we found younger colleagues to help explain how to comb through a phone's data. And then every night, Ron would spend hours on this old, heavy laptop searching through Tom's text messages, using keywords like deer, bait, night hunting.
13: My wife would be... Yeah, she's sitting there doing her games on her computer, and it's like, you still working on that? I'm like, yep, still working on it. I'm like, this is what we gotta do. We gotta get it,
8: And as he started sifting through all these texts and images, looking for evidence of more illegal kills, he found something that made him think poacher. Poaching is a crime that usually conjures up certain images, mostly overseas, of dead elephants and rhinos with their tusks and horns removed for sale in the black market. But technically, poaching is any illegal activity used to take an animal.
13: Here's a video of Kelly. This is the bobcat. Let's play it.
8: In this video, I could see a pair of red crosshairs trained on a bobcat. Its eyes are glowing because the camera is in night vision, and it's attached to Tom Kelly's rifle. The bobcat keels over, dead. Bobcats are a protected species in New Hampshire. During the 20th century, they were hunted almost to extinction in New England. And I should say that it's also illegal to hunt most species at night for safety reasons. Ron thinks Tom lured this bobcat into his backyard using meat scraps from deer. He shot it, and then he sent the video to a group of friends. But that wasn't all. What Ron found next really got his attention. Tom's friends were sending back their own videos of themselves killing bobcats, too. Ron sat me down in front of his work laptop to show me some of those kills.
13: There it is. That's bobcat. Bobcat. Another bobcat. Bobcat.
8: This group seemed to consist of at least five guys, including Tom Kelly. And Ron. The evidence from Tom's phone showed all of them looked like poachers with a capital P. Not only because they were violating state law by killing a protected species. It seemed they were also violating federal law. Ron says he saw evidence of Tom and the others taking their dead bobcats across state lines. Then they would register or tag them in states where it's okay to hunt bobcats, making their illegal kills look legit. And this appears to be a violation of a federal law called the Lacey Act. It was written by a Republican congressman from Iowa, John Lacey, back in 1900 because at the time, we were raining hellfire on America's birds. Commercial hunters were killing them by the millions to sell as food and to literally put a feather in women's caps. While some states allowed this, others didn't. So in order to get around these state laws, these commercial hunters would launder their birds, pretending that they killed them in states that allowed this kind of hunting, when in reality, they killed them in states that didn't. The Lacey Act put an end to that. So Ron called up his colleagues at the U.S. Fish and Wildlife Service, and he told them about what he was seeing.
13: Hey, we got some bobcats getting cranked in New Hampshire at night, and they're tagging them illegally going across state lines.
8: The feds, Ron says, were intrigued. And this is the moment this bust became wide enough to earn its own name. Ron's wife was the one to coin it.
13: We were sitting at the table one night, and I'm like, hey, we're going to meet with the feds. We're going to make this an operation. We got to think of something. She was like, Operation Nightcat. I'm like, that's perfect. I'm like, hired.
8: In his nearly two decades on the job, Ron had never stumbled onto a case this big. He was so jacked.
13: And it all started with four or five deer walking across the road. Because if you look at it all the way to the beginning, it was like, why'd the deer cross the road? To kill a bobcat. It's like, it's crazy.
8: Before sunrise, on January 12th, 2023, a month after those deer crossed the road in front of Tom Kelly's property, Ron and his buddies in law enforcement executed a search warrant on Tom's house. Inside, the officers find a taxidermied bobcat, rifles with night vision scopes and mounted cameras, and the bait site in his backyard. They also find what looked like a sniper's nest on Tom's back deck, made so animals can't see him getting ready to shoot. Ron showed me pictures of it.
13: This is where he's shooting from up here. See how he has the plywood around the railing so it's like a blind?
8: Yeah.
13: So he had tripod up here with his 22 with a night scope, and this is the bait pile, like right here I'm standing at. And he would just get he had a motion sensor there. It would go off, and he would shoot
14: right out of his porch.
13: He'd just open the slider and come out. And pew.
8: As Ron is searching Tom Kelly's house, his colleagues at New Hampshire Fish and Game, along with local police and federal agents, arrive at the houses of the other guys in the poaching group. One of them is a man named Randy Inman. Randy apparently got tipped off that law enforcement were going to search his house.
15: Randy, I think, calls in sick. He's at work. He says he's sick and comes screaming home.
8: This is Conservation Officer Sergeant Kevin Bronson.
15: Honestly, at the beginning, when I got the information from Ron that he'd been shooting some cats, my hackles were still not really up. And I thought it would be like, okay, so we've got a cat somewhere and a red fox. And it wasn't. It was way more than that.
8: They uncovered evidence that Randy had illegally killed at least 20 animals there at night. Foxes, bobcats, coyotes.
15: It's like they're playing Grand Theft Auto behind their house, except with animals.
8: Randy was shooting so much that his girlfriend at the time later told investigators she couldn't sleep. It was like Tom and Randy were in some sort of competition. Who could get the most kills? To show me, Ron scrolled through examples of photos and videos on his computer.
13: Gray fox, bobcat, gray fox, bobcat, red fox, gray fox, gray fox, red fox, coyote, crow, bobcat, red fox. They kill everything.
8: They would shoot these animals using a night scope, record it, and then share the videos with the group.
13: And they could talk to each other, like, hey, nice shot. And they'd communicate with their phones. Like, they all got the message. They all got to watch it. Like, they would get a message sent to their phone, and they could watch the video. And then be like, hey, nice shot.
6: That's an excerpt from Operation Nightcat, a special three-part series from New Hampshire Public Radio's document team and their show Outside In. It was reported by Nate Hedgie. The story takes an even darker turn in the next episode. We'll put a link to the entire series on our website. Nate is joining us now to talk some more about the issues that are raised in the series. And Nate, where are you right now?
16: I am in Southeast Alaska, about to go halibut fishing with my buddy, so long as the seas stay relatively calm. They were calling for 4-foot seas, I guess, so we're just kind of waiting to see whether it's going to be safe to go out.
6: So it's very on-point activity.
16: Absolutely. Very on-point, yeah.
6: So I wanted to talk to you. Obviously, we're leaving the series at a bit of a cliffhanger, and we have to because otherwise we'll give everything away. But I felt like a lot of the tension in the series is about the idea of who is the hunter and who is the prey. So Ron Arsenault is, of course, hunting down these bad hunters who are not following the rules. They are shooting animals they are not allowed to shoot. Is he aware of how much he is actually enjoying that chase?
16: Oh, absolutely. Yeah, we talked in, I think, a later episode about that very thing. Investigating a crime is a lot like hunting. I mean, my job as a journalist is kind of like hunting too, right? Like, there's like these layers of hunting that's happening here. I was hunting Ron. Ron was hunting the bad guys. But, you know, you're kind of doing the same thing. You're waiting. You're looking for clues. You're trying to figure out when is the right time to strike. When is the time that we've got everything all together? You know, oftentimes I think both hunting and investigative work can be boring, whether you're just pilfering, in Ron's case, through text messages and videos and just waiting in a car for something to go bad, or when you're hunting and you're sitting there and you're watching the leaves move and listening to the wind blow and waiting for a deer to come and you've been there for hours and you're bored and you have to pee. You know, it's like it's a lot of waiting and then a moment of excitement. And I think both his job and hunting have that in common. Lots of waiting, looking for clues, and then striking.
6: Ron is very big on the rules around hunting and enforcing those rules. How important is it to follow these rules to really protect the landscape and the creatures in it?
16: It's incredibly important. We've seen what has happened in this country when we don't have hunting and fishing laws. We nearly exterminated the bison. We completely exterminated the passenger pigeon because of uncontrolled hunting and market hunting. And so these rules were enacted to essentially protect and stop just endless killing of animals, to ensure that there are animals to hunt for generations to come. So like following these rules, even if they might seem arbitrary, is really, really important to making sure that the animals we hunt are around for many years.
6: Now, in your series, you obviously profile some people who are bad hunters and don't care about the rules. But when you talk to other hunters, how much is all of this about respect for the landscape and for the animals?
16: Oh, I mean, like, if you talk to pretty much most hunters, it's all about respect for the landscape and respect for those animals. But at the end of the day, you're still killing something. It's an awesome and terrible responsibility, and it's a tough and hard thing to do. And so when you pull that trigger and you take a life, it's something that feels incredibly sad and powerful and moving, and there's should be a sense of grief, I think, when it happens. And so when you see hunters that flout these rules, or that they're sitting in the back of, you know, their back porch shooting animals at night that they're not going to eat, that maybe they try to sell their furs, maybe, but really they just like the killing. They kill just because they like to kill. You know, it's deeply, deeply unsettling to a lot of hunters that kill for very, very different reasons than that.
6: And talk a bit about how important is hunting for preserving some kind of balance in the woods.
16: Yeah, I mean, you just have to look at the East Coast to see how important hunting is. We have an overabundance of white-tailed deer on the East Coast. They don't have, right now, any real natural predators. We don't have wolves running around hunting deer, you know, and so we're kind of it at the moment. And so there is a need for hunting. There is a need for some sort of balance, or else you're going to see increased fatalities on the roads because they're hitting deer all the time. You're going to see tick-borne illnesses explode, which we've seen on the East Coast. You're going to see landscapes get degraded because there's just simply too many deer. And then finally, you're just going to see huge die-offs of deer. I mean, like, living as a deer when there's a bunch of other deer around is really tough. I mean, you are fighting for resources. You are starving. Diseases run rampant through herds. I mean, it's not a pretty sight. And so there needs to be control

0: woods. You start to notice every little leaf that's moving, you know, how the wind makes the trees creak. You're listening to squirrels chirping because they see that you're here, or maybe squirrels chirping because they see a deer nearby. And you're just listening. It's almost like listening to an orchestra, and you're just getting into the rhythm of everything, and you're looking for that solo, that moment when, you know, you see a glimpse of brown fur, or you hear a crack of a twig, or the tiptoe of hooves on dried leaves, something that's out of the ordinary, and that tells you that a deer is nearby. And then you get that rush when you see that deer. I just love being so in tune to my surroundings, and I don't really get that anywhere else other than when I'm out hunting.
1: 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He hosted the podcast series Operation Nightcat. 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The Pulse is a production of WHYY in Philadelphia. You can find us wherever you get your podcasts. Our health and science reporters are Alan Yu and Liz Tong. Charlie Kyer is our engineer. Our producers are Nicole Curry and Lindsay Lazarski. I'm Mike and Scott. Thank you for listening.

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1: 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Penn Medicine's history is marked by a legacy of monumental medical breakthroughs, from pioneering CAR T cell therapies to the discovery of mRNA vaccine technology. They are shaping the future of medicine through research and transformative treatments. From groundbreaking discoveries to life-saving care, Penn Medicine's innovation is helping to change lives, one moment, one treatment, one patient at a time.
2: 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We're coming up on 10 o'clock, which means BBC News is next. But first, it's 77 degrees here in Philadelphia with mostly cloudy skies, slight chance of showers and thunderstorms later today. BBC's next. It's WHYY.
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4: Welcome to News App from the BBC World Service. Hello, I'm James Menendez. Rescue efforts have resumed on the Tibet-Nepal border after they were paused amid fears of further catastrophic flooding. Access to the upper part of the valley is still proving difficult, but it's clear the devastation is extensive.
5: What you see is unreal, actually. The level of destruction is just unreal.
4: We'll hear from a woman whose father is still missing. She tells us that contrary to what the Nepali government says, outside help is needed. Also today, Norway has a new monarch after the death of King Harald. Haakon VIII plays guitar and he surfs. But how popular is he with Norwegians? And...
6: Il est temps de savourer le comté.
4: How climate change is affecting cheesemakers in the French Alps. All that and more coming up after the news.
7: Live from NPR News in Washington, I'm Windsor Johnston. Stocks on Wall Street opened higher this morning as investors tune in to hear a speech at this hour from Federal Reserve Chairman Kevin Warsh. NPR's Scott Horsley reports the Dow Jones Industrial Average rose about 145 points in early trading.
8: Investors are eager to hear from the new central bank leader about how he and his colleagues plan to tackle stubborn inflation. Warsh has repeatedly vowed to restore price stability, but markets have been disappointed by the lack of detail so far. The Fed chairman's last news conference, following a rate-setting meeting in July, was greeted by a stock market sell-off. Warsh has been deliberately vague about his outlook, arguing that too much talking can tie the Fed's hands and distort the signals that financial markets are sending about the economy. Annual inflation in July was 3.7%, according to the Fed's preferred yardstick, well above the central bank's target of 2%. Scott Horsley, NPR News, Washington.
7: President Trump is offering assurances that Russia

0: Russian President Vladimir Putin will not wage a military operation on a NATO country. NPR's Greg Myrie reports Trump spoke following a visit to Moscow by the director of the CIA.
1: President Trump was asked if President Putin might be considering additional military action in Europe.
2: I've had good talks with him. He's not going to be attacking a NATO territory.
1: CIA Director John Ratcliffe made an unannounced trip to Moscow on Tuesday, igniting speculation about the reason for his visit. The CIA has declined to comment. However, a U.S. official said Ratcliffe warned Russia against attacking NATO countries. The CIA chief also told the Russians the U.S. has conclusive evidence Russia is providing intelligence to Iran. The U.S. official was not authorized to discuss the matter publicly and spoke on condition of anonymity. Greg Myrie, NPR News, Washington.
0: The Canadian Prime Minister is reacting to President Trump's executive order renaming Lake Ontario to Lake America. Dan Karpinchuk reports Trump announced the name change on Thursday amid the escalating trade war between the two nations.
3: Prime Minister Mark Carney says no matter what the U.S. calls it, Canadians will know it as Lake Ontario, then, now, and always. It's the latest tit-for-tat in what's becoming a bitter trade war, fanned by insults from Trump and mainly from Ontario Premier Doug Ford. Carney also provided some history, posting on social media that the name Lake Ontario comes from the Indigenous Wendat Nation word Ontario, which translated means the lake is beautiful, the lake is big. The consensus among Canadians is that Trump can do what he wants as far as the U.S. is able to, but cannot dictate what Canadians call Lake Ontario, or even what the international community or other countries call it. For NPR News, I'm Dan Karpinchuk in Toronto.
0: This is NPR News in Washington.
4: And this is WHYY in Philadelphia. Good morning, I'm Ben Abrams. A federally qualified health center is opening up another location in Coatesville next year. WHYY's Kenny Cooper reports the center will be inside of Coatesville Area Senior High School.
5: The year-round school-based community health center would be equipped to administer vaccines, conduct physicals and screenings, handle illnesses and injuries, and more. With Coatesville still feeling the impacts of the closure of Brandywine Hospital, Superintendent Anthony Rabarchik says the partnership is a no-brainer.
6: It's been quite a challenge for some of our folks in the community to get the adequate health care they need. So Union Community coming in is just a great resource and benefit to all those community members.
5: The new health center will be able to serve anyone regardless of insurance status. It is expected to open in January 2027. Kenny Cooper, WHYY News.
4: Some good news for travelers. Starting next summer, American Airlines will offer three new flights from Philadelphia International Airport to multiple European destinations. Americans' new flights from PHL will go to Porto, Portugal, Reykjavik, Iceland, and Vienna, Austria. According to a release, American will serve Porto and Vienna for the first time while offering flights to Reykjavik for the first time since 2019. It's currently 77 degrees in Philadelphia, mostly cloudy skies. We can expect a chance of showers and thunderstorms in the afternoon with a high near 84 today and a low near 64 tonight with partly cloudy skies. 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
7: This 26 that died.
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9: Hello and welcome to NewsHour from the BBC World Service. We're coming to you live from London. I'm James Menendez. And coming up later, King Harald of Norway has died at the age of 89. So is his son, Håkon, who succeeds him, popular enough to move the royal family beyond the recent scandals?
10: Even the Republicans in Norway say that they liked King Harald, and I think they'll more or less think the same of King Håkon VIII.
9: More on that coming up in half an hour. But our top story remains the urgent search for survivors in Nepal and Tibet following Wednesday's deadly flash flooding and the operation to help those who've lost everything in the disaster. Entire villages were swept away in the torrent of water, mud and debris that swept down the narrow valley that leads down from Tibet into Nepal. The number of dead has risen to nearly 550. It's believed hundreds, possibly close to 1,000 people are still missing. The BBC's Azadeh Moshiri is in Trishuli, the area in Nepal that's been hit the hardest.
11: You may be able to hear the helicopter that's flying above me right now. I've reached army barracks in Trishuli in the northern part of Nepal, and here helicopters have been dropping off the injured survivors every few minutes. They're also taking off with some supplies. And on the other side of the army barracks gates are just some of the people in Nepal who are hoping for news of their loved ones, because here the army has been publishing a list of people who have been found. So many of the people here are gathering around that, hoping they'll see a name that they recognize. They're also taking names of more people who are said to be missing. That number, sadly, does keep rising, including hundreds of pilgrims and foreign tourists who are still missing.
9: Poor weather said to be hampering the rescue efforts, and there are fears of more flooding because of a lake that's formed high up over the border with Tibet. Our China correspondent is Laura Bicker.
12: Chinese officials say that search and rescue operations have reached what they are describing as a critical stage. Now, there was a bit of panic caused earlier today because this is a lake that has been formed within the debris of the landslide, and it's in a critical area for China because this is the real epicentre of the disaster area in Tibet. Now, you may remember that dramatic footage where a torrent of water comes down the V-shaped valley and wipes away all the buildings at the main border crossing between Nepal and Tibet. You see hundreds of people running for their lives. That is the area just above that, about 10 kilometres from there, is where this lake has formed. Now, rescuers are desperate to get to the hardest hit areas, but obviously all rescue operations had to be suspended while they examined this lake. And what happened was there was an avalanche of water, another avalanche of water came down the steep mountainside and fell into this lake, which started to overflow. That prompted fears of further flooding. Alerts went on all the way down the valley into Nepal. All rescuers were removed from the scene. People were told to get to safety, but now Chinese officials say they're monitoring it. The water levels have gone down, but there are still further fears because the rain is continuing to fall.
9: How is the search for survivors going in Tibet? And what sort of numbers do the authorities think are missing on that side of the border?
12: There's still 558 people missing, we're told by Chinese state media. As for the rescue efforts, they are facing major obstacles, even for experienced teams, which we do have here in China, in the Tibetan Autonomous Region, as China calls it. I think when it comes to the teams, we've been told by Chinese state media that the first search and rescue teams, experienced search and rescue teams, have only now reached what they call the Gyurang port, that land border, and they're beginning to search for survivors now with search and rescue dogs. The footage of them trying to get there, Chinese state media has just released it, and they're having to cross a very, very rapid moving water using ropes. They're then having to abseil down the side of mountain and scale other mountain cliffs. It has obviously been a difficult journey to get there, and that's just a handful of rescuers. Now, the People's Liberation Army is also involved, but they're trying to get heavy machinery and debris cleaning machinery anywhere near, and they've been struggling to do that. So it gives you an idea of just how difficult this operation is.
9: Our China correspondent Laura Bicker speaking to us from Beijing. Well, despite difficulties with communications, more accounts are emerging of the moment that the torrent of water struck. Shaksham Dangal lives in the United States but was visiting family in the valley when he had to flee.
13: Everyone was lined up in the bridge to like watch the flood. I myself made it to a temple, which is also right next to the river, but in an elevated surface, about 30 meters elevated. And the river has never gone anywhere close to that distance. But as I was recording, I saw it come with very intense force. I saw it hit a house, and that's when everyone started running. I don't know if everyone who was in the temple made it. Me and a few people made it up. It was a very close call. I think as I climbed 20 seconds up a nearby hill, I looked down and the temple was going down. So I assumed the volume of water was very intense. So we kept running up. At this point, there was about 50 people. They were already trying to climb up through various parts of the hills. And as I looked down, like a couple of 5 minutes later, I saw the entire village of Bhatrawati was like fully covered in water.
9: Well, Sudarshan Neopan is director of the charity Water Aid in Nepal. He grew up in Rasua district, another of the regions badly affected.
14: I have fortunately been in touch with my immediate family members who are safe, but I cannot tell you the amount of devastation that has happened. A lot of people I know of from my village or my community have gone missing. So it's really heartbreaking from that side. We can't practically get to the depth of how people are feeling, but I can sense there's a panic as a lot of people are still waiting for search and rescue, as they might have been in the jungles or had been in the cave. Even we've heard that there were people who got stranded in a far off, almost like inaccessible jungle area.
9: I've been speaking to the United Nations resident coordinator in Nepal, Laila Peters-Yaya, who's just come back from some of the affected areas, and she's been telling me what she saw there.
15: So what I saw a lot of sad faces, a lot of people who looked traumatized, but also who had a lot of hopes because the aid was coming, the rescue was ongoing. We met with some people who had been stuck since the 26th of August and they've been rescued by the search and rescue team of the government of Nepal. And, you know, so there was a lot of smile, a lot of hope. The other thing we saw is very, very well organized search and rescue team. You have over 13,000 security officers who were deployed. They were very, very well organized. We spoke about the challenges. The challenges is we have over 40 roads which are broken or completely destroyed, and we saw some of them. We saw some of the bridges which no longer exist, and so therefore for people and for the rescue team to reach those people, if you don't have helicopter, it's very difficult.
9: Just on the villages, I mean, what has happened to those villages in the path? I mean, just describe that to us. I mean, presumably some of them have been completely wiped out.
15: Yes, we went down to the riverbank. So, you know, all the villages, we saw what was a market. The hardest part for me was when I heard the witness, you know, some people who survived, and they explained me, they say, you know, we were on the other side of the riverbank and there were people in the market and we heard them screaming, you know, when the big wave came and took them away. So what you see is unreal, actually. The level of destruction is just unreal. You see that there was life in those buildings. And so what happened, a lot of the people who were able, we did meet a few villagers who told us they were able because they were lucky, actually. A lot of them, they said they had their friends who were up and who told them, well, this is happening. So they were able to run. And the police, they told us the government, the local police had siren telling everybody, go up, go up, go up, go up. And so a lot of people went up to the hills. And so this is what they explained to us. And so what you see in those villages in the lower part by the riverbank, there's no more people. People are living up. And what we heard is a lot of people are being sheltered by friend, by family. We've heard also a lot of people have gone to Kathmandu because that's where they have family. Because, you know, we're not too far from Kathmandu. You know, it's about, I think it was about 60 kilometers, and it took us 3 hours to get there.
9: Yeah, but amazing what you say about, you know, the people did manage, some people managed to get out of the way of this torrent of mud and water.
15: Yes, and also the other thing, you know, as we were there, we all received in our mobiles the WhatsApp message from the government telling us, you know, to move out and to go to find safety because we had an alert. And it was impressive to see. We had arrived, I think it was about 9 o'clock. We saw people active. They were, and suddenly everybody went up the hill. So we have a system. There is a system in this country, and it works. So I was very, very happy to see that, because obviously there will be, I hope not, but there might be another burst, you know, of this lake. But what we see is if you give alert to people, they know. But you see a lot of trauma in faces. We met this man. He explained to us how he saw his nephew. You know, he could not save him. And, you know, he lost all his livelihood, but he still had his wife. He had his children, so he was very grateful. But, you know, I've never seen so much trauma. The magnitude of the disaster and how much is the number of people affected is really big.
9: Yeah, can I just ask you about that? I mean, I know we're in the rescue stage at the moment, but as you say, people have lost everything. They've lost their homes and in many cases their livelihoods. Nepal is a poor country. This is going to be a huge task in the weeks and months ahead, isn't it, to try to rebuild those communities?
15: Yeah, exactly. This is also what I was just talking with the Minister of Foreign Affairs. We talked about is this is going to be, we're going to need a lot of support, a lot of investment to help Nepal, you know, rebuild. And also because they're going to have to rebuild also some of those hydro powers, because we've lost about 10% of electricity, those roads, and you're going to have to look also how you're going to rebuild all that. So, and this, we're going to need also to bring much more technology, new know-how, and that's costly. But we have Nepal has also a lot of very skilled young people. So in terms of, you know, having access, but there's going to be a need of massive, massive investment. And Nepal, like you said, is a low middle income country. And so therefore, this country will need to a lot of support.
9: And I was speaking there to the UN's resident coordinator in Nepal, Lila Peters-Yaya. As ever, you can find out all the latest developments on our live page, bbc.com/news. There is some dramatic footage on there of people being rescued from a tunnel full of mud at a hydropower project. And just on the latest post, some updated numbers from the Nepalese authorities. The number of missing foreign nationals in the country has risen to 575. 149 Nepalese people are also still unaccounted for. As I say, bbc.com/news. We will be returning to this story later in the programme. We're going to be talking to a woman who is waiting for news of her father, who is still missing. 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
4: 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Good morning, I'm Ben Abrams. 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
16: Why can't people stop talking about pickleball? 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
9: This is James Menendez with NewsHour live from the BBC. Violence by Jewish settlers in the occupied West Bank is set to reach record levels this year, as human rights groups warn they're increasingly spreading into new areas of the territory. Attacks on Palestinians have risen under Israel's current government, alongside a rapid increase in Israeli settlements, illegal under international law. Our Middle East correspondent Lucy Williamson's been looking at reports of settler violence across the West Bank over the course of 1 week.
18: A teenager shot dead, beatings, arson attacks, a donkey tortured. You might have seen the worst attacks by Jewish settlers here in the occupied West Bank, but behind those lies a much wider campaign of violence against Palestinians. We've counted more than 60 incidents here just in the past week, including daily incursions and intimidations that never make the news, some of which aren't even reported by the victims at all. Hey! On Saturday, amputee Saeed Alamour was beaten by a settler with an iron bar as he stooped to pick up one of his crutches. A shocking video recording the assault clearly shows his attacker, who's now under arrest. Saeed, who lost his leg last year after being shot near his house by a settler security guard, says settlers are constantly harassing the family.
19: They want me to leave this place. It's not only me who's targeted, it's everyone. If I leave, they'll go after my neighbor down the road. then the next one, then the one after that, until they remove everyone from these areas and replace them with Zionists.
20: On Friday, a large group of Jewish settlers, some of them armed, walked through the Palestinian village of Sa'ir near Hebron. Past the house of 17-year-old Karim Shalaldi. His father, Sanad, told us Karim was killed while filming the settlers.
21: The second bullet struck my son. I ran to him before he fell and held him in my arms. I would rather die myself 1,000 times than see it happen to my child.
20: Israel's army said it had received reports of Palestinians throwing stones. Karim's mother, Saul, 8 months pregnant, said she had lived each day in fear of losing her children.
22: I was not able to hold him or say goodbye. My heart breaks over Karim. I wish I could have just one more day with him.
20: Each reminder of the settler outpost nearby, now more painful for the family. Last night, they started flashing a spotlight at us, Karim's father told me, as if to say, we killed your son, and it doesn't matter. Jewish settlements here, illegal under international law, are expanding, and settler attacks are rising as well. The Israeli human rights organization, Yesh Din, says more than 90% of police investigations into settler violence end without indictment.
23: There is a problem of violence in the West Bank.
20: Doron Spielman, a spokesman for the Israeli Prime Minister's office, spoke to the BBC late last month.
23: There are Jews who are a very small number of Jews. They are human beings. They have names. They're not just called settlers, who have, in fact, been prosecuted by the police by the largest estimate would be maybe 300 or 400 youth that are involved in this out of a population of 750,000.
20: This week, Zvi Sukkot, a settler lawmaker in Israel's governing coalition, filmed himself destroying a village memorial in the West Bank because, he said, it honored terrorists. It triggered a rebuke from Israel's foreign minister and from the office of the Prime Minister, Benjamin Netanyahu. Jewish settlers were also filmed torturing a donkey, tying it to their vehicle and dragging it along until it was dead. A sadistic act of aggression that shocked Israelis more than it shocked Palestinians.
9: Our Middle East correspondent Lucy Williamson there. Now, France is notoriously strict about the way it protects its local food and wine. But this year's series of heat waves in Europe has forced the authorities to relax some of their rules on the production of certain famous types of cheese.
24: Il est temps de savourer le comté. Comté, comté.
9: Prized products such as comté from the neighbouring Jura mountains and also Beaufort made in the Alps currently face exacting controls on what the cows supply and the milk can eat. The problem is some of the traditional food hasn't been there this year because it's been too hot and dry, even in the high mountains. Patricia Mitchelson knows all about those rules. She's the founder of a small chain of high-end cheese shops in London called La Fromagerie, and one of the products affected is the signature cheese of her business from when she set it up 35 years ago, Beaufort Chalet d'Alpage. She's been telling my colleague Paul Henley why this particular one is so prized.
25: They're all prized in their own way because they are very specific styles of cheese and very specific breeds of herds. But the Beaufort Chalet d'Alpage is from the Maurienne mountain area, which is very small. If you go skiing, it's Courchevel and Mirabel and places like that. And in the summer, it's called transhumance. The herds travel from the valleys up to the higher pastures, the alpine pastures, which are wild. They're untouched.
26: And if those cows are in the southern region of those mountains on the French-Swiss border, then their cheese was particularly affected because that was the driest area,
25: yes,
26: right?
25: Yes, that was particularly... Well, over the last couple of years, we found it. Last year, we had the same thing as well. We had calls from the cheesemakers saying that there was depleted cheese this year because they take a year to mature, remember?
26: So it's the wild high alpine pastures that make a particular flavour. Tell me if I take a knife and a fork to this cheese here, which is a big triangle. That looks like Comté.
25: No.
26: What am I cutting into?
25: You are cutting into the Beaufort Chalet d'Alpage, and it's August 2024. Oh, gosh.
26: I broke the knife, but it's only a wooden knife. Don't worry.
25: It's August 2024.
26: Right. And I'm going to cut you a piece as well, and we can both taste it at the same time.
25: Yeah.
26: You'll be better at describing what it tastes like while I take a bite.
25: First, you give it a little sniff, like fine wine, because it will have this wonderful sense of cheese, but fruit.
26: Strong smell.
25: Strong, fruity smell to it. What's so lovely about it? It's got this sweet fruitiness to it. It's got layers of flavour.
26: People describe it as nutty, is that
25: right? It's nutty, yes, as well. But it's fruity. And you can taste sort of the pasture in it, the greenness of it.
26: So, say the French government relaxes the rules and brings in, I don't know, hay from Normandy to feed the hungry cows.
25: That's not going to happen.
26: No.
25: What will happen is that they will start producing extra feed for them on the farm. The relaxed rule is that they are going to give them this extra feed of hay because the pasture isn't there.
26: And will you be carefully watching for a change in next year's delivery of cheeses?
25: Absolutely.
26: It sounds like it's a very slight relaxation of this appellation d'origine protégée, which it's not going to threaten the authenticity of the product.
25: Well, it is in a way, because the recipe is going to be changed.
26: Right.
25: It's not going to be solely on an alpine pasture that's untouched.
26: Would you say that climate change was becoming a threat to French cheese as we know it?
25: It's becoming a threat to everything that has a tradition and a season and a way of being made. Yes, of course it is.
9: Cheesemonger Patricia Mitchelson there talking to NewsHour's Paul Henley. This is the BBC World Service. Do stay with us here on NewsHour for the next half hour.

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4: BBC News with Sue Montgomery. The Red Cross has warned that the Nepal-Tibet flood disaster has left an enormous level of trauma, with estimates suggesting more than 90,000 people may have been affected. The assessment came as rescuers ramped up their efforts to reach some of the hardest hit areas. The Sudanese government has lifted a 2-year curfew and state of emergency in Khartoum. The capital was retaken by the army last year after it was seized by the paramilitary Rapid Support Forces. Serbia's justice minister says the convicted war criminal Ratko Mladic will receive full military and state honours when he's buried. The former Bosnian Serb commander died in The Hague on Thursday, where he was serving a life sentence for genocide and crimes against humanity. The United Nations has urged Tanzania to end forced evictions of the Maasai indigenous people and to address reported abuses by the police. A judge in the United States has ruled that the Department of Defense acted illegally when it blacklisted the artificial intelligence firm Anthropic. The Pentagon designated it a national security risk after Anthropic refused to allow the military to use its AI on the battlefield. King Haakon has taken the Norwegian throne after the death of his father Harald. Crowds gathered outside the royal palace in Oslo to watch the new monarch's arrival. A new law regulating religious conversion has come into force in the Indian state of Maharashtra, which is led by the Hindu nationalist BJP. Anyone wanting to change their faith now has to register 2 months in advance. Officials in Sri Lanka say more than 200 wild elephants have died so far this year. Many of the animals were killed by farmers trying to protect crops. BBC News.
5: You're listening to NewsHour. In the US, the high-profile murder trial of Lindsay Clancy is now in the hands of a Massachusetts jury. After 5 weeks of testimony, jurors will determine if she's criminally responsible for the deaths of her 3 children in 2023. The defense is arguing she suffered from postpartum psychosis, a severe mental health emergency that begins suddenly after childbirth. Shaima Khalil reports.
6: Well, we're going to take a break this time.
7: Right. Lindsay Clancy admits to killing her 3 young children, but listening to details of their death in court was at times too much for her to bear. Cora was 5, Dawson 3, and Callan was 8 months old when they were strangled by their young mother. The question at the heart of this case is whether she was legally responsible.
8: She's living her own hell. She knows what happened with those kids.
7: In January 2023, Lindsay killed her children while her then-husband was out picking up dinner for the family. She then tried taking her own life. Patrick Clancy described finding his kids in the basement.
9: And then I went to the other side of the basement and he was in my office.
10: And when you saw Dawson, what condition was he in?
9: I knew he was gone.
7: Lindsay's lawyers say she'd suffered postpartum psychosis after the birth of her youngest child, that she repeatedly sought help and warned she was thinking of harming her children.
10: when she told you that she was having intrusive thoughts, did you ask her what they were?
9: Yeah.
10: And what was her response?
9: She described thoughts of hurting the kids.
7: Shortly before the killings, she admitted herself to a psychiatric hospital, but was discharged days after. Prosecutor Shannon Buckingham told the jury the mother was fully aware of her actions.
11: This was not a woman in the throes of psychosis on January 24th, 2023. This was a woman who acted intentionally, rationally, and swiftly to accomplish a very specific goal, to kill.
7: Clancy then attempted suicide, which left her paralyzed after she jumped out of a window. Beyond the courtroom, this case has divided America. Hundreds of women, many with their own experience of postpartum illness, have rallied in support of Clancy.
12: We all relate in one way or another, and that is definitely attracting each of us here to support her.
13: So many women in the world go through this, and we really don't know much about psychosis, particularly with women who have given birth.
7: But not everybody believes she deserves sympathy.
14: As far as I'm concerned, this whole situation is about those babies, okay? I think what she did was horrible.
15: I support mental health. However, in this case, three children were murdered.
16: Millions coast to coast are waiting and watching as this case will soon head to the jury.
7: A conviction would mean life in prison without parole. If she's found not criminally responsible, this could mean indefinite confinement in a secure psychiatric hospital. Whatever the verdict, nothing changes the terrible loss. Three young children dead and a family destroyed.
5: Shaima Khalil reporting there. This is the BBC in London. You're listening to NewsHour and I'm James Menendez. We're going to head to Norway now. We're at 8:38 local time this morning. This announcement was made.
17: Dette NRK Dagsnytt med en ekstra sending på alle NRKs radiokanaler. Klokken 08:36. Hans Majestet Kong Harald den femte død, 89 år gammel.
5: King Harald has died. He was 89 years old and had been suffering from ill health for some time. Flags have been flying at half-mast and crowds have been leaving flowers in tribute. During his 35 years on the throne, Harald significantly reformed the monarchy in Norway, making it less stuffy and a less stuffy and formal institution. However, in recent times, the royal family has been tainted by scandal. Harry Bligh reports.
18: Prince Harald, as he then was known, was born in 1937 to parents Prince Olav V of Norway and Princess Martha of Sweden. After attending a public state school, he went on to study at the University of Oslo and Oxford, as well as enrolling in the Norwegian Military Academy. At the age of 20, he became the Crown Prince, taking the oath to the Constitution of Norway in 1958. In 1968, the Crown Prince married Sonja Haraldsson, the daughter of a clothing merchant, and by no means a royal. It's said that King Olaf was reluctant to allow his son to marry a so-called commoner at first. The couple had two children, Princess Martha Louise and Crown Prince Hakon. When King Olaf V died in 1991, Harald became the new king. He was consecrated alongside his wife, Queen Sonja, in Trondheim.
19: Stortinget synger første vers av kongesangen.

0: King Harald's reign saw the modernisation of Norway's monarchy. He made the royal households more accessible to the public and media, and allowed both of his children to marry non-royals. In 2012, an amendment to Norway's constitution relieved King Harald of his duty as formal head of the Church of Norway, and in 2018, his status as holy was dissolved. Away from royal life, Harald was an accomplished sportsman. He represented Norway in the yachting events of the Olympic Games in Tokyo in 1964, Mexico City 4 years later, and in Munich after that. As King of Norway, Harald was admired for his leadership in times of national crisis, most notably the terror attacks of 2011, when a car bomb was detonated near the government quarters in Oslo, and a gun massacre at a summer camp on the island of Utøya killed dozens of students in the deadliest attack in Norway since the Second World War. In 2016, he delivered a speech marking 25 years on the throne that sought to unify Norwegians and went viral.
1: It is not always easy to say where we come from, to which nationality we belong. Home is where the heart is. That cannot always be placed within country borders.
2: Nordmenn er jenter som glad I jenter, gutter som glad I gutter, og jenter og gutter som glad I hverandre.
1: Norwegians are girls who love girls, boys who love boys, and boys and girls who love each other.
2: Nordmenn tror på Gud, Allah, altet og ingenting.
1: Norwegians believe in God, Allah, everything and nothing.
2: Med andre ord, Norge dere. Norge oss.
1: In other words, you are Norway. We are Norway.
3: The words of the late King Harald. That was Harry Bligh reporting. Well, Harald is succeeded by his son, who becomes King Haakon the Eighth. I've been finding more about him from Espen Aas, journalist at the country's national broadcaster NRK. But I first asked him about the mood in the country now.
4: Since yesterday morning, it has been a very unreal time, especially here in the capital of Oslo. People have been waiting for news all the time, and when the news broke this morning that the king was dead, it's been very quiet and, yes, very unreal.
3: Not unexpected. He had been ill, but nevertheless he had been king for a long time, and I guess for many people he's the only monarch that they've known.
4: Yes, I mean, he's been the monarch since 1991, and he's been a very popular king as well, a people's king, so to speak.
3: So what's the new king like? I mean, is he likely to be in the same mould as his father?
4: Well, hopefully he will. He's a very cheerful man. I mean, now he's been in waiting as a crown prince since he was 18, turning a king at the age of 53. He's been ready for the task all along since the king fell ill a couple of weeks ago. He knew that this was a likely outcome.
3: You've met him, I think, haven't you? What was he like?
4: Well, we're the same age, so I remember him even back when we was 18, 19 years old. And I met him as a journalist as well. He's very forthcoming. He likes people, very cheerful. He's perhaps an even more serious kind of monarch than his father was, who always cracked jokes in speeches and when he met people. When I met him, probably 10 years ago, he even played a guitar, he found, for some of the onlookers.
3: We've got to talk about some of the scandals of recent months. Yes. The association between his wife, the new queen, and Jeffrey Epstein, also her son, the king's stepson, has been convicted of rape. That was a couple of months ago. To what extent have those damaged the family and its standing, would you say?
4: Oh, it's been a horrendous scandal, especially everything involving his stepson, the court case, all the details, the rape charges, the charges about domestic abuse and assault, and even drug trafficking. They were all over the news, not only here in Norway, obviously, but Europe, the world as such, which is taking a big toll on the family. And then earlier this year, with all the revelations about her contact with Jeffrey Epstein, she went out a couple of times saying sorry to his victims. But since then, she fell very ill. She had a lung transplant in June this year, and we haven't seen much of her publicly until now, the last few days, when they've been going back and forth to the hospital where the king was lying.
3: And what about the monarchy as an institution? I mean, is that still popular in Norway? I mean, how much of a movement is there if any, towards becoming a republic?
4: Oh, far away from that. There was a survey in the midst of the Epstein revelations where people were asked whether they thought Håkon would be a good king, and close to 80% of the population said he would be fit to be a good king. Even the Republicans in Norway say that they liked King Harald, and I think they'll more or less think the same of King Håkon the Eighth.
3: And is that because of the sort of famous informality of a royal family like the Norwegian royal family? I mean, you talked about, you know, remembering the new king when he was a prince. But you don't sort of see them cycling down the street.
4: Well, not quite. But I do remember possibly 20, 25 years ago when they met. You could occasionally meet them in clubs here in Oslo, not too far away from the castle. Obviously, there was always some security around them. But when they're around traveling, they go out and shake hands, speak to people, do interviews with local press and so forth.
3: And that was Espen Aas, a journalist at Norway's national broadcaster, NRK. The musical life of the father of modern computing, Alan Turing, is to be premiered across BBC Radio. The work, composed by the Pet Shop Boys, was created as a memorial to the British man who helped break Germany's wartime codes, but whose life ended after he was convicted for homosexuality. This report from our arts correspondent, David Sillitoe.
5: Oh, well, it smells like the 1940s. I wasn't expecting it to feel quite so authentic.
6: It's eerie.
7: Neil Tennant and Chris Lowe, the Pet Shop Boys, and a pilgrimage to Bletchley and the hut where Alan Turing worked, breaking codes during the Second World War.
8: Alan Turing dreamed of machines.
7: And the reason we're here is to talk about their musical life of Alan Turing, the father of modern computing, who in 1954 took his own life after being convicted for homosexuality. The story they first began working on some 15 years ago.
5: We were both struck by the appalling injustice of what had happened to him.
9: Personal side of the story that gripped us. It's such a tragic story, very moving.
5: I mean, thousands and thousands of lives were ruined. We haven't really, really dealt with that, I think, as a society.
10: I mean, I think I was on a beach in the south of France when I got your email. That's just absolutely, I couldn't believe it.
7: Professor Andrew Hodges, mathematician, Turing biographer, and here, honorary Pet Shop Boy.
10: Well, I was starstruck, of course, but obviously we got onto real collaboration.
5: We did,
7: And while they're used to big performances, this work had its first outing in an unexpected setting.
5: I happened somewhere to bump into a guy called Roger Wright, who was running Radio 3. And he said, what are the Pet Shop Boys doing? I said, well, we're writing this thing about Alan Turing. He said, but we must have it for the proms. Just like that.
7: And now, 12 years on, it's returning with a series of performances across BBC Radio. And with changing times, there's a nod to how a man whose openness about his life led him to disaster paved the way to today's technological frontier.
5: How many years? 12 years since we did it. And Andrew immediately said, so-called artificial intelligence. And we knew we had to deal with that because Alan had foreseen this.
11: Alan Turing's world has appeared, hasn't it?
5: Yes.
10: I think that's fair to say.
11: So that place over there, you could say, is like the birth of AI.
10: Yes.
11: It begins there.
10: Yeah, I was putting it into a more practical form, not just the theory about mine.
11: This is exactly what we're doing. This is a man who really struggled to tell a lie.
10: Yeah.
11: And the outcome is a technology that makes us doubt everything.
10: Generates fake news. And, the whole problem about AI is not that it's just so clever, which it is, but that it's interfering in everything.
7: And at the end, a final walk in the rain to the old stable yard where Alan Turing's theoretical work here began.
5: Before the Benedict Cumberbatch film came out, Alan Turing was known but not really, not a famous figure like he is, a famous great 20th century figure now. And we felt that more people should know about him. But I think we have a sense of his personality. and thinking through writing the piece, definitely.
11: And standing here, eh?
5: No, it's really... I mean, this is a scene in the piece we've written. You know, this is... He would have walked through here. It's astonishing, really. And this is the first time we've been here.

The Pet Shop Boys ending that report from our arts correspondent David Sillitoe about that musical tribute to Alan Turing. 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
1: 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Plus, 6 months in, the U.S. pivots to economic pain on Iran. How is Iran responding? 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
2: A reminder of our main story here on NewsHour today. The Red Cross has estimated that more than 90,000 people may be suffering from trauma after the devastating flash flooding in Nepal and Tibet. On NewsHour, the UN's resident coordinator in Nepal, Lila Peters-Yaya, described some of the areas she'd visited.
3: The hardest part for me was when I heard the witness, you know, some people who survived, and they explained me, they say, you know, we were on the other side of the riverbank and there were people in the market and we heard them screaming, you know, when the big wave came and took them away. So what you see is unreal, actually. The level of destruction is just unreal.
2: Also this hour, a two-year curfew and state of emergency have been lifted in the Sudanese capital, Khartoum.

0: This is James Menendez with NewsHour. Let's return to our top story today, the search for survivors of the flooding in Nepal. Alka Shrestha lives in the capital Kathmandu and is desperately trying to get news of her father. He was working on a construction site for a new customs house in the upper part of the valley.
1: My father is a civil engineer and he was actually on a site visit, so which is one of the under construction custom office near the China border. So it was the first point where the flood hit. So he was actually there with other 50-60 staffs.
0: And as everybody knows now, because the footage has been circulated all over the world, I mean, that customs point was hit by it looked like a huge tidal wave. So what have you been doing to try to find out whether he might be alive?
1: Yes, we have been reaching out to, everyone we could. We have reached out to the army officials, the hospitals, police, and also the government. So government is doing their part. But until now, no one has actually reached that place. So we feel like, there might be still people waiting for rescue and help.
0: And we've heard about the government using helicopters to try to reach those areas worst affected. But from what you're saying, they haven't managed to get up there at all.
1: Yes, they might have been capturing the images, but in terms of rescue, we don't think the government has all the equipment and as well as, skills. So as we've seen in the earthquake response 2025, there were people coming from all over the world with all the equipment and skill for search and rescue, right? But till now, we have not seen anyone in the field doing that. We have just been able to, rescue and, taking the people from one place to another who are, still reachable. But what about the people, those who might be still under the mud or near the, scary area waiting for help?
0: And why is that, do you think? Is that because the government, the Nepalese government, believes it has all it needs? But you're saying you think that, they do need extra people and perhaps some specialist equipment?
1: Yes, I feel that because, as per my experience and also the news, I feel like the numbers that are being reported for now, the media is only mentioning about 200 people dying and also, 1,500 or so people being missed. But we feel like, there are many villages, those have been swept out. So the numbers might cross 50,000 for that sort of, rescue. So we need more equipment, we need more people, we need more technicians from all over the world.
0: Alka Shrestha speaking to us about her missing father. Well, Dhananjay Regmi is a member of parliament for the ruling Rashtriya Swatantra Party. He's a former CEO of Nepal Tourism Board. He's also a mountain geomorphologist and glaciologist. I asked him, first of all, whether he agreed with Alka that Nepal needs international help.
2: Well, no doubt, obviously, during this kind of natural calamities, we need the support from everywhere. So, but the thing is, it is not like Nepal is not doing anything. We are really trying our best. More than 13,000 army people, army, armed police forces, they are already deployed on the field and they are working since morning to evening. And they are trying to provide every facilities to the people who are rescued. And at the same time, obviously, this team is trying to rescue all the people whom they identified through the helicopter or whoever somehow managed to contact to the government officials. But, and even this afternoon, Nepal have transported by air two of the excavator to dig out the mud that was accumulated just outside the tunnels where we assume that some people are trapped inside. So even to that extent, Nepal is already doing from our side. But even saying so, this afternoon we had a meeting with the people who had been to the site. Then we realized that most of the people are going to the places that are very much accessible by the road. So most of the places which are accessible, those are getting all kind of support from the individuals, from different kind of organizations. But there are some places which cannot be accessed through a road and only the government agencies are supplying the stuff. That is one part.
0: Yeah.
2: But for that also, we need some support. That
0: right.
2: is one.
0: So outside support. And just to be clear, you think outside support would be welcome because a spokesman for the foreign ministry said that we don't need, and I'm just quoting him, we don't need foreign support for search and rescue. We believe our security forces are capable of handling it.
2: Yeah, for the search and rescue, because today is the third day, and Nepal is doing great on that side. But for the search and rescue part, I think we don't need any more assistance, or if the government is asking for, that is fine. But we certainly need a supporter to fix everything back on the previous stage. For example, there is a lot of debris is accumulated all over the, not only on the river or the banks but also on the previous settlements also. So we need a very heavy excavators, loaders, or the modern removal equipments, or maybe some in many places we need a temporary pedestrian bridges. And obviously, because once we start to fix, we need a mobile hospitals as well. And together, many people were really shocked with this. They are on the trauma, so we need a trauma equipments as well. And obviously, the most important part is become, because it's all muddy everywhere. Most of the water sources are away from.

0: Of keeping our own people on a poor condition, I believe that accepting this kind of the support from the outside world is very should be very much welcomed. Now we are in a problem. In the problem of when other countries are facing, Nepal also at its best capacity have supported. So I think this time Nepal needs the support. And government don't have any problem on that from my, but for the rescue and evacuation part, obviously Nepal, I think we have a number of agencies who were doing, practice on these kind of things, especially the armed police force and the army. So they are quite capable for this. Yeah.
1: That was Dhananjay Regmi, a member of the Nepalese parliament and also a glaciologist.
0: Things, especially the armed police force and the army. So they are quite capable for this. Yeah.
1: That was Dhananjay Regmi, a member of the Nepalese parliament and also a glaciologist. Bringing us towards the end of this edition of NewsHour, another reminder that
2: warm, wonderful winds at Philadelphia's historic Hill Physic House, featuring works by Beethoven, Mozart, and WN. On September 11th, baritone Grant Youngblood joins the Seraphins for Reflections and Remembrances. 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That's S-E-R-A-F-I-N ensemble.org.
3: This is WHYY. We're coming up on 11 o'clock, which means 1A is next. It's 78 degrees in Philadelphia. Stay tuned. 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
5: Canada won't back down in a trade war. The president lashes out. If they don't fold, he'll just change the name of a lake. From WAMU and NPR in Washington, this is 1A. Hi, I'm Todd Zwillick. Today on 1A's International News Roundup, the latest on the U.S.-Canada trade war with a weakened American president versus an emboldened Canadian PM. The latest stroke, according to the president, Lake Ontario, is now Lake America. Canadians don't think so. But we start on the border of Nepal and China. Catastrophic landslides killed hundreds with thousands missing. We'll get the latest. We have news on the economic war on Iran, news from Gaza, and the CIA director makes a surprise and mysterious visit to Moscow. All of that after these headlines.
6: Live from NPR News in Washington, I'm Windsor Johnston. Federal Reserve Chair Kevin Warsh says inflation is too high, but is offering few clues about where interest rates are heading. In a closely watched speech in Jackson Hole, Wyoming today, Warsh said the Fed needs flexibility to respond to the economy rather than feel bound by Wall Street expectations.
7: We should not indulge a regime in which market participants are looking primarily to the Fed for their next trade. The economic literature has long described the distorting effects, what it called the Hall of Mirrors problem. If markets rely materially on the Fed's guidance and the Fed relies on market prices, we're more likely to be blinded to new developments.
6: Warsh says inflation is running above the Fed's 2% target, adding that the focus right now should be on prices. Officials in China say five people have died and more than 500 others remain missing on the Tibet side of the China-Nepal border after catastrophic flooding this week. Rescue crews have reached the hardest-hit area after operations were briefly suspended over fears an upstream lake could overflow. NPR's Jennifer Pack reports from Beijing.
8: The lake was formed after an enormous chunk of ice snapped off a glacier, triggering waves of mud, water, and ice barreling down the Himalayas on Wednesday. Trees and homes were swept away or submerged. Chinese state media showed aerial shots of the Jilong border checkpoint buried under a mudslide, including a six-story building. Some of the debris jammed up the water. A lake started forming upstream, and it's been filling up. It's also been raining in the area. Chinese rescue workers are racing to reduce the risk of more flooding, and police in Nepal say the Chinese have told them to be on alert on their side of

0: Matthew Quick grew up terrified of his father and used that experience for his debut novel, Silver Linings Playbook, which was adapted into the Oscar-winning film. Matthew Quick joins us today on The Connection to discuss his new memoir, Dad Love Me. It's about caring for his abusive dad as he was dying and how he learned to forgive his father who couldn't say, I'm sorry. The Connection, today at noon on WHYY.
1: Listeners, one more time, that Billy Penn Quizzo question of the week. 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This is WHYY.

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1: It's WHYY, and if you were listening earlier this hour, we asked our Billy Penn Quizzo question of the week, and that was, in the 1980s and 90s, SEPTA had a widely mocked three-word slogan. What was it? The answer is, we're getting there. It's not a slogan that exactly inspires confidence. This week's winner is Dave Bone. Congratulations, Dave. You are getting a $25 gift card to Passero's Coffee Roasters. We'll be back again next week with a new question. The Connection is coming up. I'm Ben Abrams. This is WHYY.
2: After 25 years of service to WHYY, Morning Edition host Jennifer Lynn is stepping away from her post at the end of September. 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This is WHYY-FM Philadelphia, WNJM Manahawkin, WNJN-FM Atlantic City, WNJZ Cape May Courthouse, WPRB Princeton HD3, streaming on the WHYY app and at WHYY.org.
3: Matthew Quick's first novel, The Silver Linings Playbook, was a bestseller, later made into the Oscar-winning movie starring Bradley Cooper, Jennifer Lawrence, and Robert De Niro. It was about a young man hoping to put his life back together after being released from a psychiatric hospital, who moves in with his parents. Quick could not enjoy his success because he was so anxious and depressed. His father's coldness and cruelty growing up convinced him that he was unworthy. I'm Marty Moscoane, and coming up on The Connection today, how Matthew Quick learned to forgive his father. His new book, a memoir titled Dad, Love Me, is about their troubled relationship, the legacy of intergenerational trauma, the healing power of therapy, and how his dad's dementia made it possible for them to create a caring bond. Quick has mostly written for teenagers. That's all coming up after the news.
4: Live from NPR News, I'm Lakshmi Singh. Federal Reserve Chair Kevin Warsh says inflation's too high, still above the central bank's 2% target. But in a highly anticipated speech in Jackson Hole, Wyoming today, Warsh did not give a clear indication of what the Fed's next steps might be. Here's NPR's Scott Horsley.
5: He reiterated his concern that too much telegraphing about interest rates by the Fed can tie the central bank's hands and also distort market signals. That's why he's really allergic to saying a whole lot about what the central bank might do in the future. Some players have said, look, don't tell us where interest rates are going next month or the next 6 months, but give us a general idea of how you might react to this or that economic indicator.
4: That's NPR's Scott Horsley reporting. President Trump has signed an executive order renaming Lake Ontario to Lake America. NPR's Liz Baker reports that in Rochester, New York, beachgoers greeted the news with derision and defiance.
6: It's a windy day, so only a few people are out on the sandy beach of Lake America.
7: That's not what it's called. It's called Lake Ontario.
6: From the boardwalk, D-Love and Sky House look north to the Canadian side of the lake and the Canadian side of the trade war.
8: I think Trump is just pissed off with him and trying to be funny.
6: Political science major Abby Opal says she wanted to laugh at first, but
9: it symbolizes how our relationship with Canada is going down the drain and for no reason.
6: It won't really make a difference, says Michael Alacqua, just like Trump's renaming of another body of water.
10: People are always going to call it the Gulf of Mexico. People are always going to call it Lake Ontario.
6: After all, the order only applies to the federal government. Liz Baker, NPR News, Lake Ontario Beach, New York.
4: Nepal and Tibet are now trying to account for as many as 2,500 people. Many residents and foreign tourists have not been seen since a torrent of water and mud tore through villages this week. Some areas remain inaccessible to emergency assistance, and others the waters receded and more bodies are being found. The death toll has risen to 538. NPR's Deah Hadid reports the State Department says 90 Americans are affected.
11: Many of the missing Americans appear to be Hindu pilgrims.

0: like 28-year-old Ariadna Riley's in-laws. Riley says Neelam Kumari Sharma and Ramesh Sharma were on a pilgrimage to circle Mount Kailash, a mountain revered by Hindus.
1: They were really excited to be able to participate in, for them, an incredible event.
0: But they lost contact when the floods took place.
1: We have been tirelessly looking for them. That's just been the most torturous part that anyone can imagine, is not knowing where your family is and having to wait to hear if they're dead or not. It's one of the devastating things that this family is going through right now.
0: So far, the State Department says it's deployed $500,000 to rescue efforts. Dia Hadid, NPR News.
2: It's NPR.
3: And this is WHYY. It's 12:04. Good afternoon. I'm Ben Abrams. The Port of Philadelphia cut the ribbon yesterday on a new $60 million terminal for Norwegian cruise lines. The opening follows the recent resumption of cruises out of Philly for the first time in 15 years. WHYY business reporter Mayor Rind has more.
4: The cruise line relaunched trips out of the port in April, but a harsh winter and other challenges delayed completion of a new terminal until now. As Mayor Sherelle Parker and other officials cut the ribbon on the new waterfront facility near Philadelphia's airport, hundreds of travelers arrived and got in line to board the Norwegian Jewel. Marguerite James of Hilton Head, South Carolina, said she and her husband go on a cruise every few months, and as they walked into the terminal Thursday, she said it's actually quicker and easier to fly to Philadelphia than to drive to ports in the south.
5: We never took one out of Philadelphia, so that's the first time I've seen it. And I said, oh, let's take it. Plus, the hotel are more reasonable here. We get the free airport transportation and free transportation to the cruise ship. Hey, can't beat that.
4: Norwegian and Philipport are banking on that convenience as a draw for enough customers to sustain frequent departures from the new terminal for years to come. They say the new facility is projected to support 2,200 direct and indirect jobs and could generate $296 million in annual economic output. Mayor Rindy, WHYY News.
3: In more travel news, starting next summer, American Airlines will offer three new flights from Philadelphia International Airport to multiple European destinations. America's new flights from Philly will go to Porto, Portugal, Reykjavik, Iceland, and Vienna, Austria. According to a release, American will serve Porto and Vienna for the first time ever while offering flights to Reykjavik for the first time since 2019. It's currently 81 degrees in Philadelphia. We're expecting a chance of showers a little bit later. 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
7: I'm Marty Moscoe, and welcome to The Connection. What does it take to forgive an abusive parent, especially when old age and dementia rob them of their ability to say they're sorry? Our guest, writer Matthew Quick, explores that provocative and poignant question in his new book, a memoir titled Dad, Love Me. His father terrorized the family with his rages, his cruelty, and his coldness, leaving Matthew anxious and depressed. He became a popular writer of YA fiction after his first novel, The Silver Linings Playbook, was a bestseller and later an Oscar-winning movie. But he couldn't enjoy his success and turned to alcohol to manage his feelings of worthlessness. Becoming sober led to writer's block and eventually to Jungian therapy. With the help of his therapist, Matthew started exploring his family's history of intergenerational trauma, including his own traumatic childhood. As he began putting his emotional pieces of his life together, his dad developed dementia, which allowed Matthew to see a more vulnerable, even loving side of his father. Matthew Quick joins us today on The Connection to tell his story and what it can reveal about the relationship between fathers and sons. Matthew Quick, nice to have you with us today on The Connection.
8: Thanks so much, Marty, for having me. It's a pleasure.
7: A pleasure for us as well. This book is written in the form of a letter to your dad. You say that a lot, you. And yet it's a book he probably will never read because he has dementia. Why did you choose that form?
8: I wanted to write about my dad for many, many years. When I went into my MFA program at Goddard in Vermont back in 2000, and I don't know what that year was, 2005. That was the first thing I said, is I want to write this letter. I want to write a book about my father. Mm-hmm. And I kept trying and trying, and it wouldn't come. And one of the things that I found was an impediment to writing about my father is that I hated him so much. Yeah. And, you know, the writing was just angry and bitter and resentful. And so not very good. You know, and it wasn't until he got dementia that he first said that he loved me. And that's how I knew he had dementia, because I knew something must be wrong if he had said he loved me, you know. But when my dad softened, I saw this kind of childlike, innocent part of him emerge. And I was able to fall somewhat in love with that part of him. And so when I thought about writing this book, which my editor at Avid Reader Press, Jovi Ferrari Adler, had suggested that I do, I kept trying to write it in a more literary, formal voice, and it just wasn't working. And then when I just started writing directly to my father and started to write this letter to him of all the things that I never was able to say to him, and I never was going to get the chance to say to him, it just started pouring out of me. So I wouldn't say it was a conscious choice. I feel like it was the only way that I could write this book. The format kind of chose itself.
7: Well, it is painful in parts to read, especially about your childhood, as you were really living under the thumb of your father. Are you afraid we're going to judge him? I mean, you love him now. He says he loves you, or he has said he loved you. But early on, he was a difficult man to be with. Were you afraid of our judgments of him?
8: I was, primarily because I judged him so harshly myself. You know, the funny thing is that, you know, I was terrified of writing this book, and I was really worried that it was a betrayal of my blood, my family. But I knew that I had to tell this story because my father very privately told me, particularly after he got dementia, the story of his father. And he was so upset that he had never confronted his father. He had never talked about these things. And he had a chance at the end of my grandfather's life, and he didn't take it.
7: Yeah.
8: And so I knew that I needed to talk about these things. And as the book has gone out, what's really been surprising is how many, particularly men, but even women too, have reached out to me and said, this is exactly what happened to me when I was a kid too. And so I look at it more, less that I'm judging my father, I'm inviting people to judge him, but just kind of bringing this out into the sunlight, you know, to disinfect it, you know, to let it heal, and to give other people the opportunity to start talking about these things as well. Because I suffered for so long in silence, which created so much shame. So I was worried about people judging my dad, but I also knew that I needed to tell this story and I needed to talk about these things.
7: Well, you are a writer, and writers write, but was it easier, do you think, then to write it than it would have been to say any of this to him?
8: I would have loved to have been able to say this to my father. And I tried many, many times. My father is somebody who is not capable of having conversations the way that I would like to have conversations. My analyst has many times wondered if my dad might be on the spectrum.
7: Oh, interesting.
8: He's not very good at understanding other people's emotions. When he gets overwhelmed or he feels self-conscious, he resorts to yelling and rage very quickly. I was always a very sensitive, emotional kid, so I tried a billion different ways to talk to my father. And I think that his inability to talk to me is what probably made me a good teacher when I was working with high school kids, because I knew exactly what they needed, because it was just the thing that I didn't get. And then later, I think it also made me a good writer, because I spent the entirety of my childhood psychoanalyzing and trying to figure out my father and figure out what's going on in his head. It gave me this amazing ability to empathize with him. It also created an incredible amount of anxiety as well. So I wouldn't recommend doing this to children. But it did give me these insights that my father just didn't have.
7: In fact, you write that you watched him. I mean, you studied your father. And I would assume when you live in an abusive household or even a household that feels terrorized by a parent, you want to know how you're going to feel safe, how you're going to protect yourself, what's going to happen next, that you get to be a very good detective of the abusive parent.
8: Yeah, I think very early on, one of the defenses that kids develop is this kind of sixth sense to try to figure out what the triggers are. So you live, when you're a kid, you're supposed to be trying to figure out who you are. But for me, it was always, what do I have to do to make sure my father doesn't go off or upset him? And so I became, in some ways, the adult of the household, because I was trying to contain him. I was trying to soothe him. And it was a perversion. It was an inverted power structure that was really, I had no idea how damaging that was to me as a kid. I do now after, 6 years of therapy and a lot of reading. But, it's just something that happens intuitively. And the psyche is just this wonderful thing that will find ways to protect us. And so I think my psyche was doing the best it could to keep me alive throughout my childhood. But then once I left that house, my psyche started reacting that way in an airport. It's like everyone could be my father. I've got to monitor, 1,000 people in the room. I've got to be hyper vigilant about things. And that's really where anxiety kicked in, particularly in my early teens. I mean, I always had anxiety even as a kid. I was a very anxious kid, and it became overwhelming when I got into college, and that's what led to the drinking. As soon as I started drinking, it was just this magical cure for anxiety that came with other pitfalls.
7: Indeed, which I do want to get to. I would love to have you read just a paragraph from your book, and this is about your father coming home from work. The family is together. He comes in the door, and you describe what happens, how it feels.
8: Just before dinner on weeknights, the sound of you opening our front door was like hearing the hammer of an old single-action revolver being cocked. Only you weren't playing John Wayne. You hadn't come to save us from bad guys. It often felt more like you were taxi drivers Travis Bickle in a suit and tie. Once you were home, the pistol was always cocked. I never knew when the gun was going to go off, but I was always certain it would be fired at me. And whatever levity or play your children and wife might have been enjoying, all of that ended the second your shadow darkened our home.
7: One of the things that you do in this book, and you did with therapy, which was to help understand yourself, obviously, but also your father and where he came from, where that rage came from. And in some part, it comes from his own father, Pop-Pop, who was your Pop-Pop, who loved you and was very affectionate with you, but so different with your father. How did he treat him?
8: Yeah, my grandfather grew up in Philadelphia, on the streets. His dad was didn't do well in life, didn't give him a lot of instructions. They were poor. They had to skip rent all the time. His family broke up when he was a teenager. His sisters had to quit high school to go to work. And so my grandfather had a lot of shame around poverty. And then he was, of course, sent to fight in World War II. And, it was a great war where we were fighting the Nazis, but he had to do horrific things over there. My uncle was a Vietnam vet, and he talked to me a lot about his experience in Vietnam. And he told me that my grandfather had to do horrific things in World War II, except when they came home, they never talked about it. Right. So, my grandfather came home and he already had a child waiting for him. And, I think there's a line in the book where I say, just crossing the Atlantic after you've been killing people for a year doesn't make you father of the year.
2: And I think my grandfather had horrific PTSD. I think he had horrible shame about his childhood. I think he had no role model for what a father was supposed to be. The only thing he knew was war and the army. And so he raised his boys like he was still in the army and he was still in a war. And I think that profoundly affected my father. And I, you know, if my father was on the spectrum or is on the spectrum, again, that's something that people didn't understand back then. So my grandfather used to call my dad Michelle. His name's Michael, but he would call him Michelle because he wasn't living up to his standards of manhood. My grandmother always wanted a girl, so he said Michael could be Michelle. And I know my grandfather hit my father, beat him, you know. It was just kind of the way, you know, back then. And this strange twist of fate is my grandfather, when I came along, you know, in his late life, he had mellowed out, and I was firstborn grandson, and that meant something in my family. And my grandfather adored me, and it saved me because I wasn't getting that love at home. But it created this cycle that my father would abuse me. I'd go to see my grandfather would love me, and then my father would hate the fact that I was getting from his father what he never got. So it created this vicious cycle of jealousy and envy that he would punish me for. And then I would go to my grandfather, recover, and I would come home and be punished again. So I didn't really understand that when I was a kid, but it was, I was caught in this eddy that was just spinning and spinning generationally.
7: Well, let me pick up on that after this very short break. Matthew Quick is our guest today on The Connection. He's got a memoir, a brand new book called Dad, Love Me. Stay with us. Much more after this very short break. We'll be right back.
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7: You're listening to The Connection here on WHYY in Philadelphia. I'm Marty Moss Cohen, talking with writer Matthew Quick about his troubled relationship with his abusive father. And again, he's got a new book, a memoir, a letter to his father, who now has dementia, and it's titled Dad, Love Me. You begin in this book with a story of you know, one of your troubled contacts with your father turning to your mother saying, "What, you know, why doesn't Dad love me?" And she says, "Oh, he does. He does love you." Did you believe her?
2: I wanted to believe her when I was a child. You know, I think my mom was kind of my rock. And my analysts, we've talked about this a lot. You know, he, in Jungian analysis, you talk about story is medicine. And he said, my analyst told me that my mother gave me the story I needed to keep me alive. Mm. You know, and I think that that was very true. I think my father, and you know, I worked on this analysis too. He showed his love in the ways that he knew. You know, he went out and worked every day. He put food on the table. He bought clothes. He was faithful to my mother. You know, I think in modern times, we might say that's a very low bar. But in order for me to go back and try to find some positive in my father, I had to really go back and emphasize those things. He didn't love me in the way that I wanted him to love me. He didn't love me in the way that I needed him to love me growing up. But I think in some ways, my father did do the best that he could, given his circumstances, his upbringing, his capacities. And I think my mother was trying to emphasize that at the time. She also was a product of religious upbringing. She wasn't going to divorce him. So, you know, this was, we were making the best we could.
7: I mean, obviously very complicated things that are happening at home, and you describe several scenes, including one where your dad really does beat you up, and no one is there to defend you or to protect you. I mean, in a sense, you're on your own. You're by yourself. It must have been a lonely place to be.
2: Yeah, there's a scene in the book where I get in trouble. I think it was in sixth grade for stealing liquor. My friend and I stole liquor from his dad's cabinet. And, you know, one of the things that his dad said to me was that I can't even tell your father what happened because he would overdo it. Like, he would go psycho on you. So I have to really impress upon you that you can't do this. And I remember at the time realizing the gift of that, because it was the first time I realized that anyone else could tell that maybe there's something off about my dad. And it was such a relief, because I thought, did no one else see this? And apparently everyone did see it. It's just that everyone didn't really know what to do about it in the 80s. That was frustrating. It was sad. And looking back, there's a lot of pain that, you know, these types of experiences were tolerated. I had somebody write me just this weekend a beautiful handwritten letter in response to the book, a man in New York, and he said, I read this book and these exact things happened to me. Wow. You know, and he said it was just, I didn't think anyone knew outside of my sister, you know, about this experience. And he said he read the first three lines and he just started crying when he got to that part when my mother says to me, of course your father loves you, because he said that's exactly what his mother said to him when his father had abused him. And so I think that this is, you know, particularly as somebody who grew up in the 70s and 80s, there's this culture of silence, you know, this culture of shame, there's this culture of tough it out. And I didn't realize how damaging that was, because it was just kind of the water we were all swimming in. And I try to look back and I try to look at it with grace, because I think the other people in my neighborhood, my family, even my mom, there just wasn't a lot of education about these things.
7: Well, I appreciate your honesty in talking about this, because I think it's such an important thing to talk about. And I want to just dig a little bit deeper, because on the one hand, you know, there was the cruelty, frankly, that your father visited on you, but also the coldness. And also you say, you know, when you would walk into a room, he didn't light up. You know, he didn't even hardly acknowledge your presence. And I wonder sort of those two poles of being the focus of his rage and then being invisible to him.
2: Yeah, I would say the invisibility was worse.
7: Really?
2: I think it was worse, you know, because the rage, or even, you know, being pushed against a wall or thrown down or whatever, that hurt, but it was something that you can kind of understand, conceptualize. I grew up in a rough neighborhood. Kids fought, you know. Right. But I didn't understand being ignored, because no one else did that. You know, I went into the houses of my friends, and again, it was kind of a blue-collar neighborhood. They weren't touchy-feely men, but they lit up around their sons. They would light up when I walked into the room. And so it was very strange for me to realize, you know, I never really thought, what's wrong with my dad when I was a kid? I would always think, what's wrong with me? You know, I would internalize it. And I've done a lot of reading on this, and it's a defense mechanism, because when you're a child, you can't fix your dad. It's devastating if your parent is not able to perform the way that they need to. So you say, I must be able to fix myself. And so that's what I tried to do. And that was so painful, because you just internalize this idea that there's something broken or something wrong with you at the core. And even with my writing career, I just kept bringing bigger and bigger prizes to my father. You know, famously, when I told him I wanted to be a writer, he called me an idiot, you know, told me I was stupid. And then, you know, I come and I say, Dad, I have a book contract, you know, and a movie deal. Like, this is real. And he said to me two things. He goes, you know, you have to pay taxes on that money, was the first thing he said. And then the second thing he said is, I'm going to write a book someday. And that was it. Like, there was no congratulations. Wow. There was no, you proved me wrong. And so, you know, we did our Charlie Brown and Lucy routine. You know, he's just always pulling the football away every time, no matter how hard I tried.
7: You talk about your own anger, your own rage, your tornado-like fury. And one can understand a child having to deal with this onslaught of either abuse or complete ignoring of your existence.
2: Yeah, and I think the hardest thing, too, was as hard as it was to deal with my father's rage and his inability to regulate his emotions and his coldness, that was also being constantly modeled for me. You know, that was kind of at the pinnacle of our household. Like, he was the king, and this is how you maintain power. This was the worldview which I knew was wrong, even as a five-year-old or six-year-old. I knew this is not right. But it was the only model that I had, you know, and my grandfather and my uncle were my other kind of men in my life. They were very damaged war veterans, and they had this also very aggressive us versus them, you know, don't trust anybody worldview. And so that's all I had growing up, you know, and so it was tough, you know, going to college and meeting other people in the world. It was so shocking because all of a sudden, I'm amongst people who have radically different ideas about the world, which is exciting, but also so alienating. And so I never felt like I fit in at home or anywhere else either.
7: Did you turn
2: that was a struggle?
7: Yeah. Did you turn that rage in on yourself?
2: I think I mostly turned it in on myself. You know, okay. I think my father raised outward, and I'm not going to say that I've never raised outward, but I think my primary, you know, target is always inward. You know, I always go inward, and you know, that's a problem too. You know, I think it's probably better than raging outward, unless you're raging at an appropriate topic. But it's taken me a lot of work to start being kinder to myself, and I'm still working on that.
7: It's a good thing to be working on. Let me just quickly reintroduce you, and that is Matthew Quick, our guest today on The Connection. He's written a number of books, many of them for young adults or for children. I guess it's like teenage children, largely. And his very first book, The Silver Linings Playbook, was made into an Oscar-winning film. And he's got a new book, a memoir called Dad, Love Me. You started drinking. What did alcohol give you that you didn't have?
2: Relief.
7: Relief from what? From what?
2: From anxiety. You know, it was the only time. I remember the first time I got drunk, like really properly drunk in college. It was the first time I felt the lack of, and the first time I really knew what anxiety was, because it was the first time I didn't feel it.
7: Wow.
2: And I thought to myself instantly, oh, wait, this is everyone else's baseline. This is how everyone wakes up in the morning. And it became almost irresistible to me. And I was talking to somebody who had a family member that was going through alcohol recovery, or, you know, and they're saying, well, why can't they just drink one drink? Why can't they just drink one drink? And I said, imagine if someone held your head underwater for 20 years, and then your head, finally, you let the head come up and they get a breath, and then they put it right back underwater. And you said, why can't you just have one breath of air? You know, that's how it felt to me when I had my first experience with drunkenness. It felt like I could breathe after 20-some years of not breathing.
7: You also write that it quenched a kind of insatiable need to disappear. Maybe that's what you mean, which you weren't feeling anxious because you could disappear yourself.
2: Yeah, you know, drinking is a regressive thing, you know, and I talked a lot about my analyst about what it means symbolically. And one of the things that drinking does is it returns you to this kind of childlike state. It almost puts you back into the womb. Like, you get this feeling of being warm, of being taken care of not having any worries. And it really is this regression. And so I think that was a good trade for a long time. And it worked for me for many years because I had to go through a lot of anxiety to write and to battle in the arenas of publishing and Hollywood. But there was always that relief at the end of the night, you know, and I think that was the thing, you know, I could get through anything if I knew there was an off switch at 7 o'clock.
7: You did get sober, and this doesn't feel fair at all. and then you got writer's block.
2: That
7: seems like the wrong kind of punishment for getting sober, but you did.
2: Yeah, you know, I don't think it's a unique problem. You know, I think alcohol and drugs have been forever linked to the creative process. You know, I do think that it awakens things in you, but I also think that there is this relationship that I had, that I could go to these scary places, that I could take these scary risks, as long as there was something that could shut it off at the end of the day. And then to do all of those scary things, to put yourself out there, to emote on the page, to mine your deepest, darkest secrets, and then there was no relief at the end of the day. You know, it wasn't a conscious thing, but I was shocked by it. You know, and I think I was just terrified to write because I didn't have that safety valve anymore. So it took a while for me to work through that.
7: You write, "My desperate need to fill the dad-shaped hole in me, that's the power source that's fueled every line of writing I have ever produced."
2: Yeah, and I think that the pain of trying and trying to get my father to love me, and no matter what it was, like if I went to the Oscars, if I'm hanging out with celebrities, if I make money, if I buy a nice house, or if I marry the right person, it just, there's nothing that would ever work. But it was that carrot that I was chasing for so long. And I think that, you know, I always joke that, you know, if you want your kid to be a writer and you're good to him, you know, that kid's doomed. They're
7: not gonna, it's never going to happen.
2: It's never going to happen. You know, like the recipe for, you know, getting someone to spend their life in a room alone, you know, creating fictional characters, trying to please this audience. You know, it really was fuel. I didn't know it at the time. You know, I didn't know what I was trying to do. But I was trying to fill this hole inside of me, this need for love. I would have never framed it that way when I was drinking. But now looking back, it just seems so obvious to me.
7: You went into Jungian analysis and your therapist said to you, you need the right life-saving narrative. Now he's talking to a fiction writer who creates these stories, but he was saying that the story that you are telling yourself isn't working for you. Is that in the ballpark?
2: Yeah, I think he was saying the story I was telling myself worked for me for 40 years and then it stopped working, you know. And I think that one of the things we talked a lot about in my analysis was that the psyche does the best it can given the circumstances, you know, that you're given in life. And it could very well be that alcohol kept me alive for 20 years because I wasn't ready to deal with all of the problems with that, you know. When I first went into analysis, you know, one of the things my analyst said was that one of the difference between perhaps some other therapies and Jungian analysis is that the goal is not to make it hurt less right away. The goal is to go deeper into the pain. So my analyst said, this is going to hurt way worse. It's going to hurt worse than anything you've ever done ever. Because, but if you can go through that crucifixion, you're going to get to the other side and you will rise again, you know? And so my analyst isn't a Christian, but he knew that I was raised in a Christian home. So he started using those myths and that language so that I could kind of grasp onto those stories to get me through the early stages of that.
7: I mean, it sounds like, and I think this is probably true with a lot of therapy, is that the patient will fight the therapist, and you come into therapy, and then you fight the therapist along the way, and you have a lot of conversation between you and your therapist, who you call Zeus, and it sounds like you were pushing back with him.
2: Yeah, you know, I'll try not to get too jargony, but you know, you have these psychological defenses. We all do, and we have them, and they work. That's why we use them. And so one of the things you do in analysis is to illuminate these defenses and then try to figure out better ways to get through life without the defenses. So I had a lot of stories. I had a lot of mechanisms that I did not want to give up initially. You know, and one of the stories that I had was that my father owes me. You know, he wronged me and he owes me. And I'm going to hold him to account. I'm going to be my father's loan shark. He's going to pay me at some time. And she said, that's a terrible story for you, you know, because it makes you resentful. It makes you angry. It makes you bitter. It makes you just constantly judging everything your father does. You need a better story. And so the story we came up with was that I need to save my father. I need to redeem him. And that became the story. And that's really the journey of the memoir, you know, trying to redeem the not only my father, but the archetype of the father, you know, the good king, you know, this idea that there is something within the masculinity of my father and myself that is good and noble. And we have to find that and write that and get back on the right course.
7: We're almost up on a break here, but I think what we learn in therapy too is that there are bits and pieces of our parents that live inside us. You see your father in you?
2: Yes.
7: About 30 seconds, Matthew, but go ahead.
2: Yeah, I mean, Zeus would talk all the time about how half of your father's DNA is your DNA, you know, like, and you were raised by him. So, you know, everything you knew about the world came from him for the first 20 years of your life. So, of course, like, I wanted to divorce myself from my father, say, I am not my father. And one of the stories I had to say is that I am my father and I have to redeem both of us. Because if I hate my father, I'm going to hate at least 50% of myself for the rest of my life. And I don't want to do that.
7: Well, let's take that short break and then we'll get back to our conversation. That's Matthew Quick, our guest today on The Connection. He's written a number of books and he's got a brand new one. It's a memoir titled Dad, Love Me. And we've been talking about his relationship with his father, also what he learned from his therapist. He was in Jungian therapy for a number of years, much more after this very short break. Stay with us. We'll be right back.
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7: 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We're talking about what it takes to forgive an abusive parent, especially when things like old age and dementia rob them of the ability to say they're sorry. And that's what Matthew Quick writes about in his new book, a memoir titled Dad, Love Me. We were talking about your therapist again, who you call Zeus, which I guess tells us how you think about him. But one of the things that he says to you is that your novels are about that all your novels are about wanting to be loved. Was he right?
2: I think so. You know, I think in some ways, all writing is about wanting to please an audience. It's about wanting to connect with an audience. It's about wanting approval. It's about wanting someone to spend hours with your words, your thoughts. And I do think that for me, because I just didn't get that from my father, that was, again, this driving force. It was not conscious at all. But I think I set out as a young man to fill, again, this hole that was inside of me. And somehow I just settled on fiction writing, and that's what it became.
7: You write, Dad, I'm sorry for wanting you to be something you weren't. I'm sorry for judging you so harshly back when I was a younger man. I mean, you're obviously writing this having gone through this, you know, this very difficult time in your life and also this therapy to help put all those pieces together. But being able to say you weren't the right dad for me, but maybe he was the right dad for you at the same time. He was the only dad you got, so.
2: Yeah, my mother would say it to me all the time. I can't give you another father. This is what you've got. And I think I had two choices in life. You know, I could spend my entire life being resentful about, you know, getting the dad that I didn't want. Or I could look and say, you know, having this father produce this person of me in the world. And that gave me the life that I have. You know, it made me the person that my wife fell in love with. It made me the teacher that I was. And, you know, I was on book tour and some of my former students showed up from, you know, 20 years ago. It was amazing, you know? I think it has made me the writer that I am. So I think the better choice for me was to be grateful for the life. You know, it's not that I would ever say, again, I don't think we should reverse engineer fiction writers by, you know, torturing children. Like, I'm not for that. I want to be clear. But I do think once the damage is done, you need a way to frame it. You know, for me anyway, healing, it became about framing this. The first half of my life was about being angry and resentful, and I needed a lot of alcohol to live that life. The second half of my life, I want to be about acceptance and forgiveness and transcendence. You know, a lot of people have, forgiveness has been this touchy word that I've been talking to people about. And I don't condone what my father did. I'm not giving him a pass. I'm saying this happened and I need to transcend it. And by transcending it, I can choose to love my father as he is, not as I wish he would be.
7: You didn't give up on him. I mean, I know some people, and I've interviewed some people that had, you know, terrible relationships with abusive parents, and they said, I'm done with you. You know, we're done. We're over. This relationship is done. You did not do that. What kept you going? And maybe it was therapy, but what kept you going? What kept you connected, if I can use that word?
2: There's a brief time when I did go briefly no contact with my father. It didn't last long. And it coincided right around the time that I got sober. And, you know, my father's dementia really was this kind of window to get back in. But I think also I used to say things to my mother, like, the thing I want most in the world is just my father's approval. I just want him to look at me in a loving way. I want to have some relationship with my father. I don't know why that was so essential for me or essential for humans. You know, I think this is kind of a universal thing, but particularly amongst men, we look to our fathers and we want to have that approval. We're so maybe hardwired to get that. And so there was this itch that I could never scratch. And I wouldn't even say that I've scratched it fully now. You know, my dad is the memory care unit, and he never became all-star dad. You know, he never became the dad that did all of the right things. But through watching him fail with dementia and how childlike he came, it gave me an opportunity to be a father to him. And so I go to memory care now and I bathe him. Wow. You know, I literally wash him. I shave him. You know, I need to give him instructions to get into a car. Like, I need to tell him, okay, dad, pick your foot up and step into the car. Now we're going to sit down. So I very much have become this kind of father figure to my dad. If we're out in public, he's always looking to me as to what to do. And in that way, I feel like I've been able to redeem both of us, because I've been able to transcend how my father was. It would be very easy for me to justify being as mean to him as he was to me, but it seems absurd for me to do those things, you know, now that he has dementia. So it's been this great gift for me to really step into the role of the good father and to give my father the good father that he never had, to love him in the way that he was never loved as a child. That's been deeply healing for him, I think, and it's been profoundly healing for me.
7: And seeing him as a vulnerable person, a vulnerable man, and as you say, seeing the child, I guess, in him. You describe being with him, and he's looking at the clouds and describing them like animals. I mean, the way children will often do when they see clouds that look like animals.
2: Yeah, he became very obsessed with flowers. And my father never saw the beauty in anything. Like, he never took joy in anything. And now, if he sees an azalea bush in bloom, he'll point at it and he'll say, "Look how beautiful that is." And it's like a 5-year-old boy delighting in. Or he'll see a turtle and he'll just be, "It's a turtle. It's wonderful. Look at that. Do you see that?" And you really just see him as this. You can't not see him as this grown child. And there's something just so tragic and sweet and beautiful about it. There's a scene in my book when we're looking at clouds, and my father makes this comment about what song is about clouds. And if you spend enough time around people who have dementia, you start to become their memory bank. And it's very strange. Like, I instantly know what my dad means. And I said, "Oh, you mean, you know, Both Sides Now by Joni Mitchell. Do you want to listen to that?" And so I put it on, and he starts whispering it almost like a prayer as he's looking at the clouds. And it was this almost transcendent, holy moment for me. I've never seen my dad acting in this way that was more pure, honest, transparent. He was looking at the wonder of the cloud. He was singing the song he remembered from his youth. He was so in touch with it. It brought tears to my eyes. It was such a healing moment for me, because this person that I thought didn't have any humanity, his humanity was just so vividly on display for me.
7: I'm sure as a younger person, a younger man, you wanted your dad to say, "I'm sorry." I mean, is he even capable of that now? Does he even know what he would have been sorry for?
2: I think now that's definitely slipping away from him now.
7: Yeah.
2: And there are moments where he slips in. He often thinks I'm his older brother, Peter. You know, so that's the window for that is closing. The closest my dad ever got to saying he was sorry was to often say, "I know I'm the dad in the Silver Linings Playbook." The book, not the movie. Because in the book, that is much worse than the Hollywood Robert De Niro quirky, charming character that we get on screen. And so my father saw himself in that character. And I think he was never angry with me for the depiction. I think he was sad about it. He never said, "I'm sorry that I did these things to you." But that was the closest that he got. And I think that might be the best I'm going to get.
7: So how would you describe then? I mean, it sounds like a parent-child relationship now, although you're the parent and he's the child. I mean, do you feel like you still want something from him that he might not be able to give you? Or are you more at peace?
2: I think I'm more at peace than I used to be. There's a part of me that will always want that, and I've gone looking for that with multiple older men. You know, I've practically begged older men in my life to be father figures. I think the transition that's happening now is that I realize that I need to be the father figure. And I mentor some younger men. One of my former students, I've been able to help her get an agent and a book contract. And I don't think that they would think of me as a father, but I think of it as father energy. You know, I try to show up for these people, and I try to contain my own messiness, and I try to show up in a way for them that makes their lives better. And that's what I do for my dad. You know, at the point now, I realize that he was never able to help me with my problems or to empathize with me or to listen. And now he can't do those things. So that's off the table. But I realize how much I needed them. And I realize that other people need those too. So the way that I deal with that now is I say, well, maybe I can be the good father to other people in some small way. Like, maybe I can show up. And when I can and I'm rested and my mental health is good, I try to do that for other people.
7: Do you feel like you're a father to yourself? Are you raising yourself? Raising yourself?
2: Yeah, that's harder than other people, isn't it?
7: Yes,
2: you know,
7: it is.
2: It's funny how that is. But I do think that is the next step, you know, going forth, you know, in midlife into the end, is really learning how to be kinder to myself, you know, to turn off the inner bad dad inside of me that's just constantly criticizing. My wife is on me all the time. No matter how much success I have, it's never enough. It's never, I've never done a good enough job. I always could have done something better. I'll go and probably listen to this interview afterwards and think of all the many things that I should have said, or I could have done better. Ouch. For Marty.
7: Right.
2: But that's just, I think, turning that volume down and, really taking the time to say, you have accomplished some things. You are human, and you've done pretty well with what you've done. I think that's the final frontier, and I'm getting there.
7: You mentioned both your dad and your granddad and uncle, some of whom had fought in wars. And there's, so much discussion now about masculinity and what that is supposed to be, and whether you suck it up and be tough and don't show that you're weak. And it seems that is an absolute recipe for suffering. And I just, I think your story helps us deal and push back against that kind of narrative about what it is to be a man.
2: Yeah, in some ways I feel as though the memoir is so radically in the opposite direction that we come full circle a little bit, because I do think that, the great writer Nathan Hill blurbed my book, and he said to me, "I just can't believe how brave it is that you did this. Like, wow. It took a lot of bravery to do this." So, I was really touched by that comment. I'm such a fan of his work. But it was one of those moments when I realized that, oh yeah, this is brave. This is something my grandfather, who fought the Nazis, and my uncle, who spent a year in Vietnam, like, they couldn't do this. Like, they weren't, tough enough, if we want to use that language, to be this vulnerable. So I think reframing masculinity, because I do think men are hardwired to do hard things, to do brave things, to want to be useful to their community, to put something positive in there. So I think reframing masculinity in service of things that are going to help us a little bit more, I think that's the upgrade. I think that's the rebrand, if you will, that could be useful for all of us.
7: As you write this book, you're writing about writing the book, and asking people's permission, including your mother and your father. Your mother has a great response, which was, "Who will play me in the movie?" which was a great response. Your dad, you don't really tell us what he says to you about writing this book. It's a mystery.
2: Yeah, I mean, I think it's, one of the reasons for that is, and I struggle with this, is that my dad really couldn't give consent,
7: Right.
2: He knew I was writing the book, and I talked to him about it ad nauseum. I interviewed him. He was very aware. But there are many times when we would pass my house on a walk, which was only two blocks from his house, and he'd say, "Oh, that's my brother Peter's house, and he's writing a book about us."
7: Oh, wow.
2: So I would realize that, like, he really, he can't give consent. Like, he doesn't understand fully what's happening. And that was a tough thing, because I really wanted to talk to my father about it. And I would, but cognitively, he just was unable to really go there. And so it was difficult. And I tried to be really respectful about this, that I didn't want to imply things that weren't there. My mother, of course, did give her consent, and was very supportive. It was a struggle for her, because I'm talking about things that we haven't talked about for 50 years that we've kept secret. But I think it's been healing for her too, as her friends have read it. I think she's been surprised by how much support she's gotten. There's not been this rush of people to judge or condemn. It's more just people that I think were sad that these things happened, and want to be supportive and want to talk about these things. And I think there's also a lot of other people that have been, me too, these things have happened in my life, and we haven't talked about them either. And I think that's always fertile ground for healing.
7: Is that why you write? To talk about
2: things? I think
7: so.
2: I think I write because I started writing at a very young age, because nobody would talk to me about my emotions and my feelings. And I just needed to. And I think I'm still doing that. And, it's always lovely when people say, I'm a fan of your work, or I love the movie, or, I've read all your books. But when people say to me, and this happens quite often, like, "Your book made me feel less alone," that's when I really feel like I've done my job. because that's why I went to books as a kid, because I felt so terribly alone. And even now, as an adult with a healthy life and friends, I still go to books to feel less alone, because I think something happens on the page that too often really doesn't happen in real life, or we can't quite get there somehow, but we can get there through art.
7: Matthew Quick, such a pleasure. Thank you so much for writing the book and for joining us today on The Connection.
2: Thanks so much, Marty. It was lovely speaking with you.
7: And again, Matthew Quick's new book, a memoir, is titled Dad, Love Me. His very first book, The Silver Linings Playbook, was a bestseller, and it was also made into an Oscar-winning movie. And thank you for joining us today on The Connection. The show airs every Friday and Sunday at noon right here on WHYY in Philadelphia. Al Bangsian.

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3: From WHYY and PRX, this is Sports in America. I'm David Green. The U.S. Open is officially in full swing, and so we're sitting down with Gary Nathan. He is the senior correspondent at the tennis outlet, The Second Serve. We'll talk through the injuries plaguing some of tennis's biggest stars and what that means for this year's Open. And then we'll do something a little different. Usually on the show, we talk to elite athletes, but today it's all about people like you and me, people like Claire Frank, who wanted one more chance to be a jock again. Claire was a firefighter for more than 30 years who, in retirement, decided to play pickleball. In her latest book, Just One More Game, A Pickleball Quest, she is trying to answer some of the sport's burning questions, like how did it get its name? What's the kitchen? And why can't 24 million Americans get enough? That is all coming up next on Sports in America.
4: Live from NPR News, I'm Lakshmi Singh. Investors now think the Federal Reserve is likely to raise interest rates as early as next month. NPR's Scott Horsley reports the shift comes after a speech this morning by Fed Chair Kevin Warsh.
5: Speaking to a gathering of economists and central bankers in Jackson Hole, Wyoming, Warsh described the labor market as stable, consumer spending as resilient, and business investment, especially in artificial intelligence, as strong. The sore spot in the economy, so far as Warsh is concerned, is inflation.
6: Inflation is running above our 2% target. So the Fed's predominant focus right now should be on prices.
5: While Warsh remained tight-lipped about where he thinks interest rates are going, investors took his remarks as a signal that a rate hike could be coming as early as September. Three members of the Fed's rate-setting committee were already pushing for a rate hike at the last Fed meeting when the central bank held its benchmark rate steady. Scott Horsley, NPR News, Washington.
4: The AI company Anthropic says it welcomes a ruling by a federal judge that the Trump administration acted illegally by blacklisting it earlier this year. The judge said the move amounted to unlawful retaliation for constitutionally protected speech. NPR's John Ruwich with more.
7: The ruling stems from a festering dispute between Anthropic and the Pentagon. The two sides disagreed earlier this year over how the military could use Anthropic's AI. And in February, Defense Secretary Pete Hegseth designated Anthropic a national security supply chain risk. That label's been used in the past for institutions affiliated with foreign adversaries like China, Iran, North Korea, and Russia. Anthropic sued the Pentagon in March. The ruling in its favor issued Thursday says the government illegally blacklisted Anthropic, trying to make an example out of them because they were critical of the administration's views. In a statement, Anthropic says it's focused on working productively with the government to harness AI for national security. John Ruwich, NPR News.
4: Jurors have resumed deliberations in Lindsey Clancy's trial in Plymouth, Massachusetts. Deborah Becker of member station WBUR is covering the case in which the jury is deciding if a labor and delivery nurse should be held criminally responsible for strangling to death her three young children in 2023.
8: There are a couple of options for the jury, which is made up of nine women and three men. Those include convicting her of first-degree murder or finding her not guilty because of her mental health. Now, to reach that verdict, they'd have to find she did not know right from wrong or that she could not obey the law. Now, these so-called insanity defenses rarely succeed, but in this case, criminal defense attorneys say a jury might believe that the only reason a mother would do something like this is if she was mentally ill.
4: Deborah Becker reporting. An inspection contractor finds a chemical tank at a paper mill in Washington State was unfit for service less than a year before its operational failure resulted in 11 deaths. This is NPR News.
1: And this is WHYY in Philadelphia. It's 2:04. Good afternoon. I'm Ben Abrams. As part of the 2026 semi-quincentennial, Philadelphia is celebrating things that first happened right here in the city. This week, that celebration centers on the Slinky toy, which was created by a Philadelphia man and by accident. Violet Comber-Wyland from WHYY's BillyPenn.com has the details.

0: Philadelphia-based engineer Richard James accidentally discovered a slinky toy when knocking a spring off a shelf at work. When Richard left the family for a religious sect in 1960, it was then up to his wife, Betty James, to help to finalize and revolutionize the toy's popularity. Rebecca James Morris is Betty and Richard James's daughter.
1: Mom was the one who sort of had everything going. After he left it in bankruptcy, or the company, in 1960. So she really got the jingle going. She put it on TV.
0: Betty sold the brand in 1998 after running the company for decades. But the toy's nostalgic legacy continues today. You can celebrate the Slinky at this week's Philly Firstival on Saturday, August 29th, from 11 a.m. to 1 p.m. at the American Philosophical Society at 104 South 5th Street. For Billy Penn, I'm Violet Comber-Weiland, WHYY News.
2: Union Community Care, a Lancaster-based network of federally qualified health centers, is operating a new location inside a classroom at Coatesville Area Senior High School. The school-based community health center is set to open in January of next year. Jimmy Reichenbach is Chief Impact and External Affairs Officer for Union Community Care. He says it will be the first of its kind in Chester County.
3: The focus will be on things like same-day visits for injuries and illnesses. So think of sore throats, asthma, cough, cold and flu, things like that, minor injuries.
2: Like other federally qualified health centers, all patients at the new location will be treated regardless of their ability to pay. In sports, the Phillies play the Angels tonight in California. That's at 9:38 p.m. The Phillies are currently second in the NL East. 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
5: Hey, everybody. Okay, we are going to be making quite a racket on our show today. God, that's probably the worst dad joke I've ever used before. But we are talking about two sports, tennis and then pickleball. And before all of you pickleballers go crazy, I realize that pickleball involves a paddle and not a racket. I just want to put that out there. But we're going to have a great interview with one of the experts in pickleball. So if you are a pickleball aficionado, or if you just see your neighbors playing this crazy new sport and wonder what the hell they're up to, it's going to be an interview that you're definitely going to want to listen to. But first, we have one of the OG racket sports, tennis. The U.S. Open Grand Slam tournament is getting going in New York City. So this is a big, big chapter every year in the world of tennis. And we have Giddy Nathan with us. He's a staff writer and also co-founder of The Defector and one of the preeminent sports journalists when it comes to covering tennis. And he is in New York City and is going to be following the U.S. Open very closely. Giddy, thanks for being here. We appreciate it.
6: Yeah, thank you guys for having me.
5: I mean, massive news, right? In the U.S. Open on the men's side, the number one player in the world, Jannik Sinner, is out for this tournament. Tell us what happened here.
6: Yeah, it's been a pretty shaky summer overall in terms of the dominant storyline in the men's game had been the clash between these two new superstars, Jannik Sinner and Carlos Alcaraz. And they rose so quickly and thoroughly that they pretty much had like a standing appointment in the final of every big tournament last year. And the only thing holding them back right now is injury. I'm sure if both of them were healthy, they'd be, you know, right back at it.
5: Mm. Let's start with Sinner. I mean, do we know, did he just find out that the injury was a lot worse than he thought and he had to jump out at the last minute, or what exactly happened?
6: It was a pretty interesting storyline where he won Wimbledon in July and...
5: Yeah, recently.
6: Yeah, very recently. So, you know, clearly feeling good enough to win those seven matches in a row and then take his fifth Grand Slam title. But in the week since, he pulled out of the kind of warm-up tournaments for the U.S. Open, and you don't really think too much about that in the current era where players kind of load manage their schedules. But suddenly we start hearing some reporting that he was having an issue with his right knee. And I would say pretty much out of nowhere in the lead up to the U.S. Open, the news got a little more dire and he took himself out of the draw.
5: And what about Alcaraz? I mean, what is his injury? And I guess what does it say about how hard some of these elite athletes push to overcome injury, even maybe, you know, at great risk when they want to be there and be playing in tournaments like this?
6: Yeah, he had an injury to a tendon in his right wrist, you know, his dominant wrist. It's doing most of the work for him out on the tennis court. And It kind of triggered it acutely in Barcelona earlier this year during the clay season. But we're definitely seeing injuries tick up in general. I think the game would be unrecognizable to someone who hadn't, you know, tuned in for the last 15, 20 years, just in terms of the physicality of it, the power and speed that we're seeing. And while Sinner and Alcaraz have proved, you know, for the first chunk of their career, very much up to the test physically, they've been very consistent week in and week out. I do think this year has been a trial in some ways, where Alcaraz has had to miss the two tournaments where he's really been the favorite for 3 years running now due to this wrist injury. And it's really forcing these players to prioritize their long-term future in this sport as opposed to just optimizing for, you know, winning the slams in this present season. And I think you're seeing players sort of criticize the tour itself for you know, extending some of these tournaments longer than they used to be in the past. The 1000 level tournaments have actually become 2 week events instead of 1 week events. So for a lot of these players, the downtime, you know, the time where you're completely off the clock, you're not traveling, you're not working, has been reduced. It's been squeezed in the last few seasons. And some of the players do draw the link between the demanding scheduling and the uptick in injuries. But I think we still got to wait maybe for a more rigorous analysis. But, you know, anecdotally, it does seem to be an issue. And I think it was a tough decision for Alcaraz to sit out the entire summer, basically.
5: And those pressures, the tour deciding to add more mm-hmm. tournaments and add more, you know, to pack the schedule, is we've seen that obviously like in other sports with like the NFL adding a week yep. to the season. Is it all about money or is it something else yeah. in tennis? Yeah.
6: Yeah, 100%. I think it's one of those things where you just look at the fact they're able to ticket basically twice as many days as they were in the past. And, you know, they were able to just increase those merchandise, food, you know, ticketing revenues. And the players have at times kind of gestured at some kind of collective action to kind of stand up to the tour and, you know, make sure scheduling stays on player friendly terms. But honestly, we haven't seen much. The biggest example of that so far has been kind of a semi protest of media availability, where this, you know, kind of big name players, we're going to take a stand against the powers that be, and we're not going to, you know, make ourselves available to the press, which did play out at a couple tournaments over the summer. But I think it's tricky because it is a sport that is so kind of individual in its nature for that kind of collective labor action to take place. It's in some ways, you have to go pretty far back into the history of the sport to see that kind of pushback to kind of the institutions.
5: Mm. So if we did see some sort of labor action, that would be a massive moment in tennis, not to be taken lightly.
6: Yeah, and Novak Djokovic, you know, arguably the best player on the history of the men's tour, had dabbled in some of this. He kind of started this little upstart players union called the PTPA, but it never really took flight kind of as he envisioned it. And he actually distanced himself from the project.
5: How old is he now? Ago.
6: He is now 30.
5: Late 30s, right? Wow. And
6: 39, still, sorry.
5: 39.
6: Yeah.
5: And he's still going, right? I mean, could he have a shot in New York? I mean, with Alcaraz, yeah. Alcaraz sort of vulnerable and Sinner not there?
6: It's almost unfathomable at this point. We've really not seen anything like it, but at age 39, he has kind of pared down his playing schedule where he's basically a part-time tennis player. He only shows up to the most significant tournaments, the four slams, and basically a lead-up tournament sometimes to the slams. And despite the lack of kind of week-to-week reps, which you would think are kind of essential for most tennis
5: yeah,
6: players to keep up their level, he is right up there at the slams. You can count on him to get by pretty much anyone except Carlos and Yannick, the two young superstars who have really inherited the game from him. And
5: so he has a significant shot here. I mean, if you've got a weaker Alcaraz and no Sinner there.
6: Definitely. If you look even as recently as the Australian Open this year, January, he was able to get to the semifinal. And at that point, the task ahead was to beat Sinner and Alcaraz in a row, which is pretty Herculean feat for anyone in men's tennis. Mm. And Djokovic played one of the best matches of his late career. He beat Sinner in five sets, and then he just ran out of gas, I think, against Alcaraz in the final. But the fact that even at age 39, he's arguably the most competitive with those two guys in the best of five in the most important tournaments is pretty remarkable. I can't think of longevity like that in many other sports.
5: Yeah, yeah. Tom Brady, maybe that name comes to mind, but we all know that story.
6: Yeah, you can throw Brady in there, Messi, LeBron in their own way, but I do think the individual aspect of the sport adds another dimension to it as well.
5: Yeah. Well, you actually, you wrote a great book, Changeover, about these two guys, Sinner and Alcaraz. For people who have not followed their journey and their sort of rise together in tennis, what's the key thing to know in the narrative and what they mean for the sport right now?
6: Yeah, they're really study in contrast. I think Alcaraz is more of a showman, a little more mercurial. He brings this incredible blend of power and finesse that we've really never seen in the history of the game. And Sinner is a bit more kind of icy and methodical in his approach and, incredibly entertaining player in his own right. But I think what makes them so unique is they've really taken in little elements of the DNA of Federer, Nadal, and Djokovic and developed this really modern style that everyone's trying to play and they simply have mastered. And some of the maybe key things to look out for there is not just how hard they hit it, but how fluidly they move on the court in between shots. They're both really comfortable sliding on all surfaces, where Djokovic was kind of notorious for bringing in this new movement style where you kind of move into full splits when you're running into the corner of the court.
5: Wow.
6: And his flexibility was really revolutionary in the game in a lot of ways. And I think Nadal deserves some of the credit there as well. But these two young guys really, you can tell they're the first generation that was shaped almost from tennis infancy by watching these big three players. And although they do have their own distinctive styles, I think they were able to look through some of those technical innovations and take it a step further, because they really are hitting it harder and with more topspin than really any generation that came before them.
5: Let me ask you about the women's side. It sounds like there's Ayala mania in New York City. Alex Ayala is, I mean, you've described her as maybe the most prominent athlete who's Filipino since Manny Pacquiao, which is saying a lot. What is she all about and why are people so psyched?
6: Yeah, just to take a step back for a second, I think one of the really cool things that plays out in tennis, because it is such an international sport, is when a new player comes in and just activates a new, diaspora population out there and really gets a new set of people engaged in tennis. And we're seeing that play out really amazingly with Ayala. And the Filipina tennis fandom is booming right now. If you go to any tournament in the world, their enthusiasm, their volume, it's really cool to see. And Ayala has a bit of an unconventional game. Doesn't maybe have the traditional power and serve that a lot of dominant players on the WTA have right now, but she's very crafty, very aggressive in her court positioning, and has pulled off an incredible streak of upsets against top 10 players that makes me think, maybe she's going to be one of them herself pretty soon. Entered into the top 20 this summer, so definitely one to watch, and especially I would say when you're at the US Open in Queens, literally one of the most diverse places in the world in terms of, linguistically, every player who shows up there, it's just so cool to see their people turn out and to bring the signs and the flags and the chants of the native language. And I'm pretty sure the Filipino fan base is going to bring it for Ayala over the next 3 weeks for sure.
5: And am I wrong? Isn't that sort of what the U.S. Open has always been known for on the tour? I mean, this is, we should say, like a fairly homogeneous sport, especially when it's being played elsewhere in the other Grand Slams. But get to New York and it's just like a totally different feel, a celebration of diversity and multiculturalism.
6: Yeah, it's absolutely incredible. I think I would say the in terms of the players on the court, it is step by step, slowly diversifying, still pretty much dominated by Western and Eastern Europe, but we are seeing that broaden out. But I personally have never felt the diversity in the fan base quite the way I feel it in the US Open. Although I will say that's probably been complicated in recent years by how incredibly expensive it's getting to go to the tournament. But even so, you really see, I mean, the canonical examples to me are just the qualifying rounds. I think of the Brazilian player, Joao Fonseca, who at that time was still a rising star and just a teenager. And you would feel like you're in Rio just if you were sitting in the stands for that match. Just people really do show up, and it's an incredible energy. It's very hard to replicate that anywhere else in the world because you don't have so many different populations coming together the way you do in Queens.
5: What was your entry into tennis? Did you play, or have you just been following it as a writer?
6: I played at just, you know, kind of a high school level, and I still play on and off, though it's a pain to get a court in New York City. but I think the thing that really brought me in from a writing perspective was just, it's a great way to write about people. It's an individual sport, and you get to see a player's style of play, but also their kind of temperament and how they carry themselves and like the interplay between those things. And they're really just out there on the court alone. It's a very emotionally kind of bare performance compared to a lot of other sports. And I've always enjoyed profile writing. It's one of the things I really enjoyed about working on my book, was kind of following the rise of these two different types of people, basically. And I think one of the other things is just incredibly visually pleasing sport to watch, especially if you have a chance to watch it on clay or on grass. It's got a nice geometry to it, and every player has their own style of movement. So there's a lot to chew on for a writer. I think I've really enjoyed it so far.
5: What's one storyline on either the men's or women's side that you're really following that we might not have ever thought about this year?
6: I think on the women's side, it's a pretty interesting era where we're seeing these three very dominant players in this generation, Aryna Sabalenka, Elena Rybakina, and Iga Swiatek. Each of them have their own kind of different way of approaching tennis, a different style, but they've been pretty dominant over the last few seasons, and especially at the Grand Slams. But I think this tournament in particular is looking pretty open, because Sabalenka has had a pretty disappointing season by her standards. Rybakina's potentially worrisome leg injury that she suffered in Cincinnati last week. And Iga Swiatek is still coming back. She's on a bit of a rebound, I would say. She did win in Canada 2 weeks ago, but it hasn't been business as usual for her. So I think it's a big opening for another player to come in and scoop up this US Open. And I would definitely throw Coco Gauff in there as one of the contenders. She's been kind of right one tier down from those players, and she remains, you know, the darling of American fandom, tennis fandom, for sure. She's always got the crowd behind her anytime she's playing here.
5: Really, she's worked on her serve a lot, right? I mean, hasn't she really improved her serve to a point where she has a much better shot this year?
6: Yeah, she's a fascinating player to watch, because she does have these technical flaws, which, you know, I think sometimes we can overstate them, because she has won two slams and has been at the top of the game for so long. But she does struggle with her serve and her forehand, which we typically think of, sure, as like the two most fun foundational shots in the game. But the fact is, she does everything else on a tennis court at such an elite level that she can get by. So it really comes down to whether she can execute on these two problem shots, and they kind of determine her fate at a lot of these tournaments. So things are really clicking right now. She was doing really well in Cincinnati on her way to the title, and I really would almost look at her as one of the favorites for the US Open, which she, of course, won 3 years ago, too.
5: Well, before we move on to our interview about pickleball, I'll just ask you, do you play? Do you have any views on that sport that is on the rise in the US?
6: Yeah, it's a great question. I have received a couple invites to play pickleball, but something always comes up.
5: We all have.
6: Same
5: way. Yeah. I might make sure that something comes up. Because I don't love it yet myself. But
6: I think I'm struggling to wrap my head around it completely. I do play tennis, and I hope that tennis can continue to live healthy. You know, there's a bit of a turf war between these sports in a lot of places, in terms of just some of the tennis courts are getting repainted as pickleball courts. But on the flip side of that, I do think pickleball is helping so many people stay active, especially older people who wouldn't necessarily be, you know, getting up and moving like that. So I would consider myself perhaps not pro pickleball, but anti pickleball, where I think some of the tennis purists get a little bit too, a little too condescending towards the pickleballers. Whereas, like, maybe it's not for me, but I'm glad people are out there doing it.
5: Yeah. Well, pickleballer and author Claire Frank is about to try and win both of us over into the pro pickleball category. Giddy Nathan is a co-founder of Defector Media, also a staff writer there, helping us set up the U.S. Open Grand Slam tennis tournament, which is getting going in New York City. Giddy, thank you so much. Really nice talking to you.
6: Yeah, it was my pleasure.
7: 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Good afternoon to you. I'm Priyanka Tiwari. A traffic note on I-95 southbound. A crash is blocking the right lane between the exits of Bridge Street and Betsy Ross Bridge. Traffic is jammed back to Cottman Avenue. Expect delays of up to 20 minutes. At 2:25 on a Friday, it is a partly cloudy 84 degrees in Philadelphia. There is a chance of showers and thunderstorms this afternoon. We are at the day's high. Partly cloudy skies tonight, low in the mid-60s, and our weekend forecast calls for mostly sunny skies with daytime temperatures in the mid to high 80s. Sports in America continues next.
5: If you live in the United States, you've probably heard this sound. Pickleball. And you might only know it as the sport older people do, you know, to stay active. It's low impact, highly social, and pretty easy to learn. But it is not just your grandmother's game anymore.
8: The fastest growing sport in the U.S., with nearly 5 million players picking up a paddle last year.
5: Since COVID, pickleball has taken the United States by storm. It's one of the fastest growing sports in the country with nearly 500%. Yes, you heard that right. 500% more people playing this game now compared to 5 years ago. Now, don't be fooled. The rules can get a little complicated. And this is coming from someone who has actually played it a few times. Pickleball basically combines the sounds of tennis, the look of ping pong, and some of the rules of badminton to create a pretty addictive and yet really competitive game. What started off as a sport for older people who wanted to stay active has turned into a bona fide phenomenon.
9: Some of it is the easy on-ramp. Some of it is you get to feel like a jock again in life, you know, because it is easy and it's fun. And you can always, like, pickleball will meet you where you're at.
5: Claire Frank was a firefighter for more than 30 years who, after retirement, became an author and pickleball expert. In her latest book, Just One More Game, A Pickleball Quest, she goes all into the world of pickleball. After facing a health scare that made her question if she'd ever play the sport again, Claire decided to find out everything there was to know about the sport. How does it get its name? What is the kitchen? And why can't 24 million Americans get enough of this? Often on the show, we talk to elite athletes who can do the impossible. But today, it's about people like you and me, and like Claire, who just wanted one more chance to play. I will admit to you all now, I was very slow to get onto the pickleball train, and I'm still not completely there yet. I'm a little worried because I have a very close friend who has been trying desperately to get me into pickleball for like 3 years now. I usually say no. He finally got me out there. I loved it. I was sweating more than I remembered in any sport recently. I didn't understand any of it. I didn't understand the kitchen. And he thought that he had me hooked, but I haven't gone back yet. And now he's going to hear our interview and he's going to say like, you did an interview about pickleball. Like, you're mine now.
9: Well, you're joining the cult slowly, you know, which is, so you know what you're getting into.
5: It's a slow burn.
9: It's a slow burn.
5: Take me to the stage in your career and life when you sort of stumbled upon pickleball.
9: So I was retired as a firefighter, and I'd...
5: After 30 years, right? 30 plus?
9: After 30 years, and I retired as a chief, and I was determined to be a writer when I retired from firefighting. It was in my, you know, I got some of my mom's, you know, desire to write, and it's in the family.
5: Well, congratulations. You have checked that box as well.
9: But so I was going to just write about anything except firefighting, to just be done. Hmm. Like, I gave firefighting everything and I was going to quit cold turkey, and I ended up you know, when you sit down and you start writing, you don't always have control over what comes out. You think you might want to know. And it's maybe like with you in journalism, you think you know where a story is going to go, and it just, you got to follow it. You got to follow wherever the leads go.
5: Yeah. And thank God for that. I teach that all the time. Like, never assume
9: right?
5: that you know ahead of time. Like, do the reporting. Yeah.
9: So it was like that. And I ended up writing my first book, was about firefighting. So I'm at the back end of that. I've retired, and you know, the book is in the can and waiting to get work its way through the publishing process. And COVID hits. I have a couple family members that come to live with me. My sister is living with my husband and I, and then eventually we brought my mom in on hospice, and they both passed, not from COVID, but during that time period.
5: I'm so sorry. It got back to back and during COVID. That must have been horrific.
9: And I guess the hard thing about it, the relevant part of it being during COVID, was there was no like family gathering. There was no closure as we Americans deal with, you know, funerals and death. And it was just they were gone, and they were ashes, and I, you know, had the containers, and there wasn't a, you know, the same way to process everything, all the big feelings, right? So a friend just said, well, come play this thing called pickleball, which I thought sounded ridiculous, but probably fun. And, you know, I had no idea what it was. I thought it was a form of, you know, in baseball, when you get in a pickle between the bases, like that's kind of, I thought it was some version of that, that
5: yeah.
9: older people somehow could play at the community center. So that's where I was. And I wandered onto the court, not expecting what happened, you know.
5: And what did happen that first time?
9: Oh, well, I showed up to watch. I was drinking a cup of coffee, brought my coffee, and I wore my slides and socks, not tennis shoes. And I was going to witness this thing.
5: Mm-hmm.
9: And a player had
5: what
9: to
5: the leave. Hell is this thing? I'm gonna check it out.
9: I'm gonna check it out while I caffeinate and try to comprehend it.
5: Right.
9: And a player left, and they needed a fourth. And so the person that talked me into going said, "Well, I know you're a firefighter. You've got a bag of stuff in your car, and something has tennis shoes in it. Go get your tennis shoes and play." And I also know that you
5: shouldn't have brought tennis shoes anywhere.
9: Right.
5: That was your mistake. Yeah. Shouldn't have made yourself so available.
9: Now I know.
5: Yeah.
9: I set myself up. You're right. You're 100% right. So yeah, so I jumped into the game, and I think one of my favorite quotes about pickleball, and I give him full credit, is Rick Riley, the golfer and writer. He wrote an article, I think it was for the New Yorker and New York Times, called Why I Hate Pickleball. And he said, Any activity that you can pick up right after breakfast and be good at by lunch is not a sport. And that's kind of how I felt. Like, I picked up the paddle, and it, like I said, your odds of getting a good smack in are pretty good. So I felt like, yeah, this is something that I could get into. And it was like, it was post the spike in COVID, but it was still like we were trying to figure out the social distancing rules and what actually mattered. And this was far enough away that you felt like you weren't getting someone spit on you when you were playing, you know? And so that's how it started. That was first one's free, right?
5: Okay, so for those of you who have never played pickleball, I'm going to try and explain the rules as simply as possible, because it can get complicated fast. It's pretty similar to your average racket sport, like tennis, except the paddle is smaller and the ball is bigger. It can be played individually or in teams of two, and the goal is to be the first to 11 points. But it's made harder with the fact that you can only serve underhand, the paddle can't go above your wrist, and the ball has to land diagonally from you. Once you've served the ball, there's what's called a two-bounce rule, where each team or player has to let the ball bounce once before actually hitting it. And then there's the kitchen. Yes, the kitchen, an area that extends 7 feet from the net on each side where you can't volley. So either the ball bounces and then you hit it, or you lose the point. See, it's not so bad, right? Okay, it's kind of complicated. But anyway, if you can grasp these couple rules, it should be pretty easy to play pickleball. And that's one of the main reasons Claire says it is so popular. Just about anyone can play. But I guess I wonder, you know, like I'm 50 now, and I am in that moment of my life where I'm like, how athletic am I going to be able to be? What can I do for workouts, you know, and the rest of my life? And I guess what is it about pickleball over other sports? Like, is it as simple as this is a sport that you can pick up really easily at any age? Or does it go deeper than that, that it's become so popular among people sort of middle age and beyond?
9: Yeah. So the fastest growing segment of pickleball is like 25 to 34 year olds. But that's...
5: Oh, really? Wow. Yeah. Okay. So it's the fastest growing sport in America, but it's actually younger people who are the reason for that.
9: The age group that has the highest participation rate in pickleball is 55 plus. So some of it is the easy on-ramp. Some of it is you get to feel like a jock again in life, you know, because it is easy and it's fun. And you can always... Like, pickleball will meet you where you're at. If you are an intermediate player... There will be other intermediate players, and you will have great games. You know, it's finding the right level of play. If you're a beginner, you'll find beginners. If you're advanced, you'll find advanced. If you want to do competitive tournaments, that's all available to the common person. You don't have to be a pro. You don't have to be, you know, exceptional or a prodigy. You will find a spot. The only thing it's a quicker game, so your lateral movement needs to be intact. People with bad knees have probably the biggest problem. But then you just find a slower game. You know, you just find other people with bad knees to play with. They're there. Yeah.
5: From the minute she got on the court, Claire was hooked. It did not take her long to get good at the game. And the better she got, the more she wanted to play. Her competitive personality and love of teamwork from her time firefighting kind of made this the perfect outlet for her. It was the only thing on her mind. Until a health scare made her question if she'd ever be able to play again. Take me through how the journey intensified, because you started being in tournaments and leagues. You're ending up at something called PickleCon. You leaned in.
9: I went all in, but I didn't go all in until I formalized. Told myself, like, I was kind of experimenting with pickleball and trying
5: hesitant
9: to get
5: at first, yeah,
9: right, and getting a little better and going a few times a week. And I was playing with my sister and we enjoyed it together. She's a tennis head, so she was automatically better than me because that's where her sport was tennis. But then I had a lump on the back of my neck that I had to have removed, and it ended up being fine. But it was dirt, like, while it was. The doctor was deep digging to remove it. I had this fear, like, what if I can't play pickleball anymore? That was the question that came into my head. It wasn't, you know, what if I need chemotherapy or what if this is it? Or, you know, I had plenty of exposure. There's cancer is in my family history. Firefighting is, you know, a lot of firefighters get exposed to stuff then, and then the big C takes them out. The question, the fear, and this was, it was comical and scary to me that was the question that came into my head. Like, what if I can't play pickleball? And that's when I kind of knew, like, oh, I guess I'm in pretty deep. And since I'm in deeper than I thought it was, let's go all in. Let's go figure it out. Let's go find out how does this sport, you know, how is it taking over my life like this? And how is it taking over the country? And why is it's got this meteoric rise. Why? What is this a fad? Is this here to stay? So I just had all these questions and I decided I'm going to do this. This will be the next thing that I do. I'm going to do a year of saying yes to any pickleball adventure that comes my way.
5: Mm-hmm. How have you answered that question? Like, it, you know, you say it surprised yourself that when you had that scare, that was the thing that you were afraid of losing the most. So as you dove in and learned more about this and felt whatever this brings you, how have you answered that question? Like, that, why this has consumed you?
9: So it took, you know, kind of the whole, my whole book that I wrote on pickleball to explain it. There's no one answer. It's because the dopamine release. And there's all these different channels to get that dopamine release through pickleball that doesn't apply to every other physical sport, but it does apply to pickleball. It applies to some other, lots of other sports, but I'll go on and chase a rabbit here, but
5: yeah, chase away. I'll go with you.
9: So I was doing the CrossFit thing for a while, and you know, the dopamine cycle for something like CrossFit is you start to get your dopamine release when the endorphins kick in at a certain, you know, midway into your workout. But there's no, like, you know, getting in the car and, you know, you putting on the your workout clothes and then getting in the car and driving to the box. None of that is joyful, right? You're like, I just got to get there. And if I just get there, I'll get the workout in and then I'll feel good, right? Like, that's the cycle. So it's like, not so fun. Oh, I feel good now. Oh, thank God it's over. Not so fun. Like, that's the loop.
5: Yeah.
9: And with pickleball, it's like, I get to go play pickleball. I'm putting on my pickleball clothes. I'm driving to pickleball. Like, every, you know, phase of it, I'm going to have so much fun. So you're getting a much more, like, it's like continuous release vitamins or pills. It's like they just keep dumping a little dose in, and it's continuous. And that's part of what, like, that's a chemical reason that people get addicted to pickleball. Like, so that's one aspect of it. And then there's all these other aspects. Like, there's the social component, and there's vitamin D from the sun, and there's you know, the competition. Because you're right, I went from rec play, and part of my saying yes was to get, okay, I guess I got to see what the tournament scene is and, like, deal with that. It's a different level of play, and it's a different scene. You know, it's not just fun. That one actually has less dope.
5: Coming up, we'll have more from our conversation with author and pickleballer Claire Frank. I'm just
10: a sweet. On the next Fresh Air, we remember Tim Curry, best known for playing Dr. Frankenfurter, the so-called sweet transvestite from transsexual Transylvania, in the cult film classic The Rocky Horror Picture Show. He also starred as King Arthur in the Monty Python Broadway musical Spamalot. 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
12: After 25 years of service to WHYY, Morning Edition host Jennifer Lynn is stepping away from her post at the end of September. 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That's 215-351-1234 to leave a message for Jennifer Lynn.
5: Welcome back to Sports in America, and let's get right back to our conversation with author and pickleball player Claire Frank. Claire went on a year-long quest to say yes to anything and everything related to pickleball. Think conventions, summer camps, tournaments. It also meant she was determined to figure out how pickleball even started in the first place. And so she'd go to the source directly, Bainbridge Island, just about 10 miles west of Seattle. Well, what I love in your book that you take on some of the absurdities and quirks of this sport head on. I mean, some of the words. I mean, can we just start with pickleball? Like, where did that name come from?
9: So there's a controversy over where it came from.
5: Mm-hmm.
9: The founders, it was a couple that lived in Bainbridge Island that had some bored kids in their summer house. And they just put together all these mishmash, like they found some ping pong paddles and a wiffle ball, and they lowered the net on their badminton court. And so it was, you know, this just made up game. The controversy is the husband said that they named the sport after their dog Pickles. They had this dog named Pickles, and so they just called it pickleball. The wife, who had some connection to rowing, said it was named after a pickle crew, which is a boat of rowers who didn't get picked to crew on the A boat or the 8 boat.
5: This is my favorite part of the story, that the actual inventors can't agree on why it was named that. This is fantastic.
9: And nobody knows, like, throughout the whole book, every place I went, you know, a year-long quest to figure out all this stuff. Why do they call it the kitchen? And I went to Bainbridge Island, because if anyone knew why they called it the kitchen, it would be a person at Bainbridge Island. And nobody knew. There's no answer.
5: I should back up. For people who have not ever played pickleball, what is the kitchen? Just to explain to them.
9: So the kitchen is actually, the official name for it is called the non-volley zone. You can go in the kitchen.
5: Oh, I didn't realize there's an official. Okay, so the official name is not kitchen. That's just a nickname.
9: No, that's just a nickname. It's a non-volley zone, and it's
5: got it.
9: On either side of the net, it's a 7 foot deep. So there's the net in the middle, and then it's 7 feet deep. You can't hit the ball on a volley without it bouncing if your body, if your foot is in the kitchen. You know, you can be in the airspace, but your foot can't be over the line.
5: That's very annoying, because I hate the kitchen. Like, my one time playing pickleball, I violated the kitchen space, like, almost every time. It would be good to know why it's named that, which is really... Do you have any theories?
9: So, one theory is that there's some relation to... There's a shuffleboard, I think. There's a biscuit in the kitchen. I've never played shuffleboard, so I don't know. But that's one theory. I've asked people, they're like, well, it's about the same size as every kitchen I've had, which I don't think is the true origin of it. I think it was probably just one of the kids playing made a joke and it stuck, but nobody remembers that. So
5: I always assumed it was like, it's too hot in the kitchen, don't come in. So it was like a space that you can't come in, it's too hot in there, you're not allowed to go in there.
9: That's not bad. I like it.
5: Claire constantly saying yes to pickleball meant it kind of started to lose the fun it was initially intended to create. So she used her experience as a firefighter to help remind her what this is all for. I do want to ask you about one of your rituals, and this takes us a little bit back to firefighting. This was an aspect of firefighting, the accountability tags, which are like dog tags in the military, that I never knew anything about. Can you explain that for us?
9: Yeah. So the accountability tags, they're like dog tags, and you have two of them that you wear around your neck. And if you go, they're most commonly used in structure fire. So if you go inside the structure fire, one tag stays out on a board with an officer making, you know, sure how many people are in or out of the building. And then one tag stays attached to you. So it's an accountability system. Like, we know who's in there, and when you come back out, you collect your tag from the board. So, and then you're whole with your two tags. And so it's just a way to make sure that nobody gets lost in the darkness of a burning structure. So there's a tendency when we all fall into this, like, we're part of this pickleball community, and I was noticing, like, people are getting really upset if you call it an in ball out, or, you know, somebody's serve doesn't meet it's not underhanded enough, and people are getting, like, legitimately mad. And I'm like looking out at Lake Tahoe, literally, like, I'm playing on a court where I can see Lake Tahoe. I can see an eagle's nest in, like, a Jeffrey Pine in the foreground, and it's a Tuesday, and people are just pissed. They're turning red. They're mad.
5: Competitive, yeah.
9: Over this, like, what? How do we keep ourselves in check, right? How do we remind ourselves what a privilege? What a privilege to have this view. What a privilege to have people to be playing on a Tuesday. You know, it's like, some gratitude is in order, not ire, not anger. And so, because I'm a very competitive person, I didn't want that person to be me. And sometimes it was me. So I had to do something to put myself in check. So I started wearing my accountability tags. And if I found myself getting upset, I just touched the tags. Like, you can feel your embossed name on it. And because the tags had the history they had, and, you know, that would just calm me down. Like, okay, it would give me the correct perspective on my place in that moment in life. And so I just started wearing them. And now I'm at a point where I don't wear them during rec play, but I wear them during tournaments now. because it's still that, like, there's no reason to be anxious or nervous or mad or, you know, it's a plastic metal problem, you know, that's at stake here, you know, maybe a t-shirt. So...
5: Well, and I feel like, you know, that the different characters and friends who you've met along the way in your pickleball journey, it was so touching. Like, you asked them what pickleball means to them in their lives. And I feel like a lot of them are a version of that, like that it's a way to continue appreciating life and living and the privilege of that, you know, particularly for people who've been through, you know, loss, like divorce and loss of loved ones and health struggles.
9: Yeah, my I know exactly which conversation you're referring to. But I had this conversation everywhere I went, but this particular one you're referring to happened in a small town in Mexico, Los Burles, Mexico, which is in Baja, along the Sea of Cortez, the eastern cape of the Sea of Cortez. And we were at a taco place, eating in an open air palapa after playing pickleball. And we just kind of went into this conversation, like, why did you start playing pickleball? What does it mean to you? And it was everything from, you know, my friend Jerome, who was going through a divorce at the time. And this guy's 70 years old and he's getting divorced. And it means, you know, it's like it's a different time of life to go through splitting up someone he's been with for a while. And pickleball was his, like, way of saying, you know, I can come to the courts every day and try to be good and try to be better at this sport every day. And that gives me something to do rather than, you know, wallow, in a circumstance that I have no control over. And my friend Carrie, who's my doubles partner, she was like, it helped her get over, and not get over because you don't get over, get through the death of her brother. And so, like, there's all these really deep reasons, and it's such a silly word and it's such a silly mishmash made up game, but because it addresses, it allows us to heal ourselves in a way and fill our time in a way that the sport is very silly and also has some real poignancy to it at the same time.
5: Yeah, and that concept was really striking to me. I mean, as you know, the further we go on in life, the more things feel like they might be unraveling. And this is a way to actually do the opposite. I mean, to get better and see something improve as life goes on, which is incredibly important.
9: Yeah, you said it well.
5: Well, it's coming from you, and your story, but it does remind me of the word recess, like that, you know, why should we just have recess as kids? Like, adults need recess too, and that was a really important message that you're sending as well.
9: Yeah, I liked, that was kind of a rabbit that I chased when I was doing some research, and I discovered there's this whole field called play science. There's an institute for play science, and they are researching human brains and animal brains and determining what, you know, we all have different motherboards and different need levels for play. My husband does not have a high need for play, which is why he's not attracted to pickleball. And I have a high need for play. You know, satisfying that becomes really important. And what we did, we ruined it. Like, we have recess as kids, and then we changed it. We called it workouts. You know, like, and then we're like,
5: yeah.
9: That's a crappy totally right. word. That doesn't feel good.
5: Yeah.
9: And so, yeah. So pickleball is kind of reversing that, you know? It's like, no, we don't play pickleball. In fact, but I do. I tell my husband, I'm like, we went through a whole phase where I knew I was playing a lot more. And so instead of saying I'm going to go play pickleball, I say I'm going to work out. Just to kind of make him think I was doing something that wasn't as fun. But he saw right through it.
5: Well, how good are you going to get? What's next in your pickleball game?
9: Oh, gosh. oh, David, I don't know. Like, part of me wants to just, like, settle in where I am, but part of me knows that's not mm-hmm. who I am. So I think I'm, like, solid into the what's called the 4.0 range. So I need to keep that status, and it's harder to keep that status. I think I'm actually rated on one of the systems as, like, a 3.99 something, and on another system, I'm a 4-point something. But it gets harder to maintain that because then you have to engage in competitive play and people are getting better all the time, you know. So I don't know that I want to keep chasing a number, but my next, I'm really getting into the singles. I want to play some tournament singles.
5: Nice.
9: So that's like my next step, and then we'll see if I can just settle in and calm down a little bit. I don't know.
5: Why calm down if it brings joy to your life? Why do that? I guess I just like sort of to come full circle. Like, what do you think your journey into pickleball tells us about the role that sports play in our lives?
9: Pickleball in some ways feels like self-care. You're doing something that's so good for you on a social level, on a emotional level, on a physical level. And saying that, allowing yourself to do this, at least in my phase of my life, to accept that fun is okay and not have that guilt, you know, that's like, well, I should be doing something for my family, I should be doing something for my kids or my parents. Or you can use this, whether it's pickleball or any other sport, you can use it to just, it's okay to take care of yourself and enjoy the activity that you are drawn to.
5: I love that. Well, Claire, you're an absolute pleasure to talk to, and I think you're really helping out my friend and convincing me to play pickleball. I kind of want to get out there now.
9: All right.
5: So, I'm going to blame you when I get the addiction.
9: Okay. You can blame me, and I'll be your sponsor.
5: That was Claire Frank. She is an author and pickleballer and former firefighter. Her latest book is Just One More Game, A Pickleball Quest. Next time on Sports in America, there was a time when Mary Kane seemed like one of the fastest runners in the country. At just 16 years old, she was recruited by Nike to race professionally.
13: Nike, which is a multi-billion-dollar company, is encouraging me. It was like a complete dream come true.
5: But then Mary's racing times started to slow. Soon she quit running altogether. What happened to the girl who was supposed to outrun everyone?
13: I didn't believe that my relationship with Alberto was abusive until probably like 6 to 8 weeks before the New York Times piece came out. And that really like forced me to sit down and be like, what else was a lie? What else was bad?
5: During her time at Nike, Mary says she experienced abuse at the hands of her coaches that decimated her mental and physical health. Mary Kane's story is coming up next time on Sports in America. This is Sports in America. I'm your host, David Green. Our executive producers are Joan Isabella and Tom Gressler. Our senior producer is Michael Olcott. Our producer is Michaela Winberg. And our associate producer is Bibiana Correa. Our engineer is Mike Villers. Our theme music is composed by Emma Munger. Our talent booker is Britt Kahn. Our tile artwork was created by B. Walling. 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

0: From WHYY in Philadelphia, this is Fresh Air. I'm David Bean Cooley. Today, we remember Tim Curry, best known for playing that sweet transvestite from transsexual Transylvania, Dr. Frank N. Furter, in the cult classic The Rocky Horror Picture Show. He said he originally played the doctor as a German.
1: And then one day I heard a woman on a bus saying, "Do you have a house in town or a house in the country?" And I thought, yes, she should sound like the Queen. So,
2: <That's>
1: he
2: great.
1: Should sound like the Queen.
0: Curry also played King Arthur in Monty Python's Spamalot and appeared in numerous TV shows and films. Also, actress Rae Seahorn. She's been nominated for an Emmy for Pluribus, a TV role created for her by Vince Gilligan. She also co-starred in his series Better Call Saul. First, the news.
3: Live from NPR News, I'm Lakshmi Singh. The number of people now missing in the aftermath of flash floods in Nepal and Tibet is believed to be as high as 2,500. They include many pilgrims and foreign nationals. Dozens of Americans are among those missing. Venus Rajnikant Patel is an American who was touring Nepal. His brother, Dennis Patel, says his sibling called the family hours before the floods.
4: When we see the videos of the devastation that has been done, it's very painful, but we are hopeful, we are positive, we are trying, we are praying for his safe return.
3: Rescuers have been airlifting survivors to safety as they race to keep the death toll from climbing. It currently stands near 600. U.S. military families evacuated from Bahrain because of the war with Iran have been pressing the Navy for answers on their future. Steve Walsh with member station WHRO in Norfolk, Virginia, says the issue was addressed at a recent town hall event.
5: Navy leaders tried to answer questions from over 580 dependents on the call who were evacuated from naval support activity Bahrain shortly after the war began. Vice Admiral Kurt Renshaw, the head of Fifth Fleet, conceded that the Navy thought this would be a short conflict.
6: "We literally have been making this up as we go because nothing is conceived to go on, you know, this length of time."
5: More than 1,300 family members of service members stationed in Bahrain have been spread across Europe and the U.S. Many are living in hotels. Navy leaders said they want families to pick a more permanent location while the military works out the future of the base. For NPR News, I'm Steve Walsh.
3: Indigenous leaders are speaking out after President Trump signed an executive order renaming Lake Ontario Lake America. Sarah Lisi of member station KOSU reports one tribe in Oklahoma says the name change erases a part of their history.
7: Billy Friend is the chief of the Wyandot Nation, a tribe now headquartered in northeast Oklahoma, but with history in the Great Lakes region. Friend says the word Ontario predates both Canada and the U.S. and came from his ancestors' language, Wendat. It means the lake is big or beautiful.
8: It's not about politics, it's about history. It's about respecting a tribal name and the people whose language gave that name to the lake.
7: He calls the move another act of forced removal and says he plans to ask Interior Secretary Doug Burgum to reverse the change. For NPR News, I'm Sarah Lisi in Oklahoma City.
3: President Trump presented the Congressional Space Medal of Honor to the first group of astronauts to travel beyond low Earth orbit since 1972. This is NPR News.
9: This is WHYY News in Philadelphia. It's 3:04. Good afternoon. I'm Priyanka Tiwari. In the run-up to the midterms, candidates in the race for Pennsylvania governor are on the campaign trail reaching out to voters with their message. Republican challenger Stacey Garrity spoke about her plan to address affordability concerns during a visit to a locally owned pizza restaurant in Altoona yesterday.
10: "My administration will unleash Pennsylvania's natural gas industry and encourage investment in reliable, affordable power. We will oppose carbon taxes, cap and trade programs, and the costly energy mandates that drive up monthly utility bills."
9: Garrity says she also intends to reduce regulations on small businesses. Election Day is November 3rd. Pennsylvania Governor Josh Shapiro is suing the Trump administration over what he says is a, quote, politicized approach to funding reproductive health. From our news partner WESA, Tom Reese has more.
11: Once again,

0: Shapiro has joined dozens of Democratic-led states in a lawsuit, this time to maintain federal grants meant to cover reproductive health costs for low-income patients. The states allege that the administration has attached unfair conditions to future grants. The suit says clinics who want support must meet requirements that include emphasizing alternatives to birth control and ending DEI practices. The federal suit argues states couldn't support crucial health services without federal money. And Shapiro says keeping reproductive health care available to Pennsylvanians remains a top priority. Reporting from Harrisburg, Tom Reese.
1: It's a partly cloudy 84 degrees in Philadelphia. 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
3: This is Fresh Air. I'm David Bean Cooley. Tim Curry, the British actor who starred in the original stage and movie versions of the Rocky Horror Show in the 1970s, died Tuesday. He was 80 years old. In Rocky Horror, Curry played flamboyant extraterrestrial mad scientist Frank N. Furter, who believed in sexual freedom and fluid sexual identities.
4: Come up to the lab and see what's on the slab. I see you shiver with anticipation.
3: The film, The Rocky Horror Picture Show, based on the hit London stage musical, became a cult hit. And in midnight movie showings, Tim Curry's aggressively outrageous starring role found a loyal new audience. 50 years later, The Rocky Horror Picture Show still figures in some local midnight screenings around the country, and a revival of the original stage musical continues its Broadway run through February. And though it was Tim Curry's most famous role, it was by no means his only one. He also played Pennywise in the original ABC miniseries version of Stephen King's It, an uptight professor in the TV series Kinsey, co-starred in the movies Annie, Clue, and The Shout, joined the Muppets as Long John Silver in Muppet Treasure Island, and played King Arthur in the original Broadway production of Monty Python's Spamalot. And he recorded several rock albums in the 1970s and scored one hit in England with I Do the Rock, a song that was very much of its time. And its time was 1979. John.

0: In addition to singing, Tim Curry also went into the recording studio as an actor, providing voices for such animated features as the Rugrats movie and the Wild Thornberries. After he suffered a serious stroke in 2012, which confined him to a wheelchair, Curry relied on voice acting for the bulk of his roles the remainder of his career. Terry Gross spoke to Tim Curry in 2005 when he was about to star in the Broadway musical Monty Python's Spamalot, playing King Arthur. The show was directed by Mike Nichols. Here's a song from the cast recording. This is a self-help spoof called Find Your Grail.
1: When your life seems to drift, when we all need a lift, trim your sail, you won't fail. Find your grail.

0: How did you get the part of King Arthur in Spamalot?
1: Sort of sideways, really, I guess. I've known Eric Idle a long time, one of the original Pythons, and he now lives in Los Angeles, as do I. And so we see each other quite a bit. And in fact, the summer before last, we were hoping to do a film together, which he had written and was going to direct, which was a kind of demolition of every Miramax movie ever made, called The Remains of the Piano. And that never quite happened because the money... It's a good title, isn't
0: very
1: it?
0: Very good, very good.
1: I was going to play the Reverend Whoopsie. And Robin Williams was going to play Vanessa Redgrave in Howard's End. I loved his lines, which were stuff like, you, I haven't met you before, you shall have the teacup when I go. No, you shall have the grand piano. Oh, no, you shall have the house. So that never happened, but he said, I think it looks like we are finally going to get to do the musical version of Monty Python and the Holy Grail, and we're going to call it Spamalot. And first of all, I thought that was just terribly funny. But I also thought, oh, well, you know, I'll believe it when it happens. And then suddenly Mike Nichols was directing it, and they put David Hyde Pierce and Hank Azaria and I and a couple of other people on a plane from California, and we came into New York and we sat down and read it with a bunch of other people from New York, some of whom are in the play. And it just went like gangbusters, and I guess the next day I was going to be King Arthur.
0: So Spamalot incorporates some classic Monty Python bits in it. That I assume a lot of people in the audience probably know by heart. What kind of response do you get when you get to the classic parts?
1: It's quite interesting because the audience always sort of contains some core of Monty Python fans who see stuff coming, you know, and react with great whoops of joy. And then settle down to see it unfold. I mean, they're hugely welcoming, and then they really want to see it happen. I mean, happily, they're not talking along with it, because that would, you know, that would need a spanking. But but they love it, and they see it coming, and they are thrilled to see characters and sketches that they recognize.
0: You knew the Monty Python material, and the audience knows a lot of the Monty Python material. But do you know a lot of the early Nichols and May sketches?
1: I do. I was always a fan, and so it was sort of very interesting for me to work with him. And he has a first of all, every note that you ever get from Mike is preceded by, "That was wonderful." That was wonderful. One small thing. So you're given this enormous sort of sense of entitlement, and then something tiny and completely accurate is lodged like a little sort of Navajo arrow in your brain. and what his great note, I think, because I was playing it pretty broadly at the beginning, because so much of it is like something that we in England call pantomime and sort of is part of vaudeville, really. And his first note and recurring note to me is, yes, that's great. It's very funny. Now let's make it true. And I think that's his great gift to this material, is that he's given it a great big sort of beating Arthurian heart, and that's an extra dimension that you just sort of don't expect, and of course also makes it so much more interesting to play.
2: Tim Curry speaking with Terry Gross in 2005. More after a break. This is Fresh Air.
3: Poaching, trafficking, declining biodiversity. I'm talking about ladybugs. Native ladybug species are becoming more of a rare sight.
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3: 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The weird world of ladybugs. 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
2: This is Fresh Air. Let's get back to Terry's 2005 interview with Tim Curry. The star of the Rocky Horror Picture Show died Tuesday at age 80. In Rocky Horror, he played Frankenfurter, a mad scientist from another planet, self-described as a sweet transvestite from transsexual Transylvania. In this scene, he welcomes to his remote castle a stranded couple seeking help. They're played, in this 1975 film, by future stars Barry Bostwick as Brad and Susan Sarandon as Janet. Brad and Janet have entered the castle soaking wet, and Frankenfurter's assistants have stripped them down to their underclothes as Frank looks them over, wickedly.
6: Magenta. Columbia. Go and assist Riff Raff. I will entertain...
7: Brad Majors? This is my fiancée, Janet Weiss.
8: Weiss?
6: Enchanté. Well, nice. And what charming underclothes you both have. But here, put these on. They'll make you feel less, vulnerable. It's not often we receive visitors here, let alone offer them hospitality.
7: Hospitality? All we wanted to do was to use your telephone, damn it, a reasonable request, which you've chosen to ignore.
8: Yeah, don't be ungrateful.
7: Ungrateful?
6: How forceful you are, Brad. Such a perfect specimen of manhood. So dominant.
0: You know, like so many other of your fans, I first saw you in the Rocky Horror Picture Show in the 70s. And when you see somebody in a movie for the first time, it's sometimes hard to tell how good they are. You don't know, is this all they can do? Do they do other things too? Is this what they're really like? Or, you know, how much are they acting? And so I saw you, I guess this was probably like the late 80s, in Wise Guy, the TV series.
1: Yes.
0: And you played a kind of Phil Spector-ish, brilliant but crazy record producer.
1: That's right.
0: And a great, really terrific performance. And that's, as I think, is when I really got the picture. Wow, he's really good at doing all kinds of things.
1: So, that's so nice. I mean, it's sort of important for me because, you know, that first performance that sort of introduced me to everybody was so out there and so...
0: I'll say, yeah.
1: So kind of outrageous that, you know, I was a very quiet boy for a while, you know, just to make sure that people got it, that, you know, that wasn't necessarily who I was.
0: Was that because
1: it was my first movie, you know?
0: That was your first movie?
1: Yeah.
0: How did you get the part?
1: I got the part because I used to work a great deal at a theatre in London called the Royal Court. And I guess they have a little theatre upstairs which seats about 60 people, and I did Brecht there, and I did a sort of Rudyard Kipling show there, and I guess the next show, I did a dreadful musical, a Marxist musical called Give the Gaffers Time to Love You, with a director who kept saying, "Barry, the second act just simply isn't Marxist enough." And that, of course, never even opened to the critics. But the next show coming in was this other musical called The Rocky Horror Show. And originally I played Frankenfurter as though he was German. He was Dr. Frankenfurter, and everything was very interesting and stupid. And then one day I heard a woman on a bus saying, "Do you have a house in town or a house in the country?" And I thought, yes, she should sound like the Queen. So
0: That's
1: he
0: great.
1: Should sound like the Queen. So, But that's how it happened, and it just started in this tiny theatre, you know, and it just took off like a sort of rocket.
0: Did you like the kind of cheap horror films that it in part parodied?
1: Oh, absolutely. And I mean it. Richard's brilliance really was just, you know, it was really like reaching up a hand into the zeitgeist and just grabbing, you know, horror, 50s horror movies, Sandra Dee, comic books, and 50s rock and roll, and just hurling them all together with the, you know, some fishnet tights thrown in. And the fishnet tights really, you know, came from a brilliant costume designer called Sue Blaine, who I'd worked with before, actually, in a wonderful theatre in Scotland called the Glasgow Citizens Theatre, where we did a production of The Maids, where I wore exactly that corset.
0: The Jean Genet play?
1: Yeah, the Jean Genet play. I played Solange, and we bought the corset for £3 off a barrow in the market in Glasgow and wore it back to front.
0: That's funny, you'd be wearing it in for, like, this transgressive playwright Genet and then this kind of parody
1: absolutely.
0: Of everything, Rocky Horror.
1: Absolutely.
0: Well, there's probably nothing that can get you into character quickly, like black bikini briefs, fishnet stockings, the garter belt, the corset, the whole, whole thing.
1: Well, absolutely. But that was a fairly late development. I mean, I had no idea it was going to be like that.
0: You until, didn't when you accepted the part?
1: No. I thought I'd be in a white lab coat, you know.
0: So how did the whole thing...
1: It was a bit of a shock, actually.
0: How did it all evolve? Often.
1: Well, it evolved because it was much funnier that way. And I mean, I thought the great gag about, you know, the way that we all looked was, and I've always said this to anybody who's ever asked me about playing Frankenfurter, if they were playing it, you know, to just never think about it as drag, because it's not. It's just what people wear in Transylvania. You know, it's just what everybody wears in Transylvania, so just get over it, you know. It's truck driver drag. It's not about going boop boop a doob. It's just what they happen to wear.
0: I think the thing I found most amazing about the whole phenomenon of Rocky Horror was watching, like, the 12-year-olds outside the theater parading around in their transvestite clothes. Because they were all, it was like all these 12-year-olds outside the theater imitating you in your getup. And you had to just kind of ask yourself, what is going on here? What do the 12-year-olds make of it? I mean, are they going through some kind of gender thing, or do they just love the movie? Like, what is this about?
1: I think it's all of the above, actually. I mean, I think, first of all, they love the movie because it's daring. To pretty much everybody, it was daring at the time, less daring now. To them, it's daring, and it's also, I think, you know, there are several reasons why it's endured the way that it has. It's a kind of rite of passage now, I think. And actually, first of all, it's a guaranteed weekend party to which you can go with or without a date, and probably find one if you don't have one.
0: Mm-hmm.
1: And it's also, I think, a chance for people to try on a few roles for size, you know, help them maybe figure out their own sexuality. I mean, I think that's probably taking it a little deeper than it needs to go, but I think it has had a useful purpose in that way, and I've certainly had some very interesting and moving mail from people who have said, you know, thanks for helping me figure out who I was, you know, and that's very nice.
0: Did you ever go to one of, like, the midnight screenings back in the 70s and watch the movie with the people who were reciting along, and when they would make a toast on screen, people would, like, throw toast, you know, at the screen,
1: yeah.
0: And, you know, the whole bit. It became an incredibly participatory experience for the people who came to see it time and time again.
1: I did go. I went a couple of times. Oddly enough, it started happening at the Waverley Theatre.
0: In Manhattan,
1: on 6th Avenue in the Village. And ironically, I was living a block behind it on Jones Street.
0: Oh, you're kidding.
1: So I would see on my way home all these people. And, you know, I got to know about it rather quickly because I was a neighbour.
0: Wow.
1: And finally, I went to see it, and in fact I had to sort of call the theatre because, you know, you could never get in, and I said, you know, I'm in it and I'd really love to come and see it and get an eyeful, and the The operator said, "You're the third Tim Curry to call this week." So finally I showed up, and they sort of believed me and took me in, and the word spread rather swiftly, and people were sort of coming up and touching me and running away and giggling, and it was a very, very peculiar experience. And then finally the usherette, I don't know what you call them really, that's what they call them in England, came and sort of dragged me out of my seat and announced that I was an imposter and threw me out of the theatre, which is quite funny really.
0: Did you protest?
1: So I actually had my passport on me, and I pulled it out and I said, "Still think I'm an imposter?" And she said, "Oh, Mr. Curry, I'm so sorry. Please come back in." And I said, "I wouldn't dream of coming back in." And I saw it once on the Strip in LA, because I was doing a gig there with my band when I was making records, and I took them up to the balcony to see it, and I remember my drummer coming out and saying, "We don't have to dress up like that, do we?" And I said, "No, you really don't, and I shan't be either." But it was odd. I mean, it's a very peculiar experience. I mean, the first person to actually shout back in the theatre was David Bowie's first wife, Angie.
0: Really?
1: I remember when Bowie came and he brought this huge entourage, and she was with him, and when Richard O'Brien was about to kill me, she shouted, no, don't do it. And so I guess she was one of the first people to sort of do that. And Mark Shaiman, who's the sort of famous composer now, was one of the first to actually talk back in the Waverley. I think he began it here in New York. And now, of course, it's everywhere.
2: Tim Curry speaking to Terry Gross in 2005. The actor died Tuesday at age 80. More of their conversation after a break, and we'll also revisit an interview with actress Rae Seahorn, who's nominated for an Emmy for her starring role in the TV series Pluribus. I'm David Bianculli, and this is Fresh Air.
9: How'd you do, I see you've met my faithful handyman. 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
5: 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It's a partly cloudy 84 degrees in Philadelphia. Chance of showers this evening, partly cloudy tonight, low in the mid-60s, and our weekend forecast calls for mostly sunny skies with temperatures in the mid to high 80s. A traffic note for you in Philadelphia on I-95 southbound, a crash between Bridge Street and Betsy Ross Bridge exits is blocking the right lane. Traffic is backed up to Cottman Avenue. Expect delays of about 20 minutes. Time to get back to the show.
6: This is Fresh Air. I'm TV critic David Bean Cooley. Tim Curry, star of the Rocky Horror Picture Show, died Tuesday. He was 80 years old. We're remembering him by listening back to a conversation Terry had with him in 2005.
7: Your father was a chaplain in the British Navy.
8: Yes.
7: What did your parents think of your role in Rocky Horror?
8: Well, he, alas, was dead, because he died when I was 12.
7: Oh.
8: So he wasn't even aware that I was an actor, even. I think my mother... My mother, who, you know, is really like one of those sort of Monty Python ladies, you know.
9: Oh, I can't imagine what's going on.
8: you know, who always had a hat. And since my first job in the theatre was Hair, and, you know...
7: And you were probably naked in that, right?
8: And I did appear naked in it. I think, you know, it was a relief to her that I actually was wearing clothes of any kind.
7: At least you were covered by a corset and garters.
8: She was happily unaware that that part of the character, particularly Frankenfurter at his most gracious, was based on her.
7: In what way?
8: Well, it was sort of her telephone voice, you know. Do you have any tattoos, Brad? My sister, when she saw it, fell on the floor and said, you know, does she know? And I said, no, she has absolutely no idea, and please don't tell her. She thought it was very, very amusing and brought all her friends. So she was pretty hip lady, my mother, and she got it. I mean, you know, astonishingly. She loved it.
7: Really,
8: she didn't
7: funny.
8: Like it as much as the Pirates of Penzance, which I did at Drury Lane, because the Queen Mother came to that, and that, you know, was the total seal of approval of my career.
7: And I would bet that the Queen Mother did not go to Hair or Rocky Horror.
8: I don't think she went to either, although Princess Margaret did come to Rocky Horror and had a wonderful time.
7: Really?
8: And so did Princess Diana actually requested to meet me because she was such a Rocky Horror fan.
7: So did you ever meet Princess Diana?
8: I did actually meet Princess Diana. I was doing a production of Love for Love, and it was taken to Vienna for British Week, and we played at the Burgtheater, and Prince Charles and Princess Diana were the guests of honour, and which was when she said that she very much wanted to meet me, and so they sort of put me at the end of the receiving line, and Prince Charles said, I think I've seen you on television. Haven't I seen you on television? I said, yes, sir, I'm sure you've seen me on television. Yes, I thought I'd seen you on television. But Diana said, you were in the Rocky Horror Show. And I said, yes, ma'am, I was. And I was, but I'm sure that you haven't seen it. She said, oh, yes, she said. It quite completed my education. She was a very funny girl. and a very beautiful one, and sort of a very wicked smile came with that sentence. She was great fun, the world is poorer without her.
7: You've done a lot of animated films and television series. How did that become such a central part of your work?
8: Well, the animation thing happened kind of by accident. A very nice man called Gordon Hunt, who's the father of Helen Hunt, the actress, and a wonderful director, was directing animated cartoons at Hanna-Barbera, and they were doing a series of Bible stories, and he wanted me to play the snake. So I played the snake and had a lot of fun, and I said, look, you know, when the tour's over, I'm actually going to move to LA, and I'd love to do some more of this, and will you, you know, at least audition me for things when you have them? And he did. He was very faithful, and he would just say, you know, come in and read, and I'd come in and read, and I started doing a lot of animation and loving it. And the great thing about it, apart from just the fun of it, is that, you know, if you're in Los Angeles, you know, waiting for movies, it can get very dull. And you can just, you know, show up to an animation studio, and you don't have to look good, you don't have to shave or anything, and, you know, and you get to play all these people that you'd never, ever get to play in real life.
7: So what are some of the voices you've done for these animations?
8: Oh, all sorts of things. I did Captain Hook for Peter Pan and the Pirates. I did Nigel Thornberry for the Wild Thornberries. Nigel Thornberry is a sort of a rather eccentric English explorer. I do Professor Calamitous in a show called Jimmy Neutron, who's a terrible rip-off of Truman Capote, basically.
9: He talks like that. He's very tiny.
7: Now, you grew up in England. Your father was a chaplain in the Navy.
8: Yeah.
7: Were you religious when you were growing up?
8: Rather not. As preachers' kids tend not to be, you know. My father was pretty chill about all of that. I mean, he wasn't... Methodism in England is a lot more relaxed than it is in the States. It's not as forbidding or as chilly. And he was a very liberal and very funny man. But, you know, I did willy-nilly show up, you know, to Sunday school morning and afternoon, and went to hear him preach when he was on shore, because he was quite often at sea. And I spent my childhood in sort of various sort of naval bases until he died when I was quite young, when I was 12. And we moved to South London, and I went to boarding school.
7: Did you have to go to church, and did you sing a lot in church?
8: Well, that was the great bonus, because the Methodist Church has a remarkable body of hymns, largely a great number of them by Charles Wesley. And so I sang in church from about, I don't know, 6 or 7, and I was a real boy soprano for, you know, until my voice changed.
7: It changed a lot, didn't it?
8: It did change quite a whole lot. I was very lucky because I had a great music teacher who sent away to Westminster Choral School for exercises when my voice started breaking. Because, you know, so often people with wonderful boys soprano voices end up with no mature singing voices at all. And I managed to make that transition happily. And it's funny, when I was doing... I don't know whether this is interesting. When we were doing Pirates of Penzance, I had my first singing lessons, really. The lady who was doing them said, you know, we must work on your falsetto and get your range up. And I said, I don't have a falsetto. And she said, oh, nonsense, everyone has a falsetto. And I said, no, I really don't. And she made me find one, and she suddenly had this revelation one day, and she said, were you a boy soprano? And I said, yes, I was. And she said, you're in mourning for that sound, aren't you? And I realized that I was. I mean, it is of great sadness not to be able to make that extraordinary pure sound that you do make as a boy soprano.
7: That's actually and really interesting,
8: just,
7: yeah.
8: It is. It's fascinating, isn't it? I think I just, you know, cut off that alley.
7: But you kept singing, didn't you?
8: I kept singing, yes, absolutely.
7: So did you go to, like, the loud, gruff rock band kind of singing afterwards?
8: Well, no, actually, I mean, you know, at 17 or 18, I was singing leader and, you know, I was singing sort of classical music, really. But then, I guess, you know, the Beatles happened and it was all over.
7: So what kind
8: That and Marlboro, you know.
7: Marlboro cigarettes.
8: It's funny because I actually quit smoking a year ago, and it was fascinating because within 3 weeks, my voice went back up a tone and a half, and I remembered, and I heard the voice that I remembered myself singing in when I was 19 or 20.
7: Huh.
8: It's very odd, and it's a great warning to anyone to stay away from the demon tobacco, stupid drug that it is.
7: Did you always know that you had that ability to mimic?
8: Yes, I think, you know, you have it or you don't. Hank Azaria, who is in this show, is an absolutely dazzling mimic and do anybody. You sort of have an ear or you don't, I think. And I think, you know, a lot of it has to do with amusing other children when you're young and, you know, getting out of being hit.
7: Right. Was that effective for you?
8: I think it's effective for all childhood comedians. I think it's, you know, the root of a great deal of comedy.
6: Tim Curry speaking to Terry Gross in 2005. The star of the Rocky Horror Picture Show died Tuesday. He was 80 years old. After a break, the Emmy Awards are coming up next month. We'll revisit an interview with Rae Seahorn, who's nominated for her starring role in the new Vince Gilligan series, Pluribus. 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
12: 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Felder's composer series continues with this musical play, following the artist and his relationship with Russia's last Tsar, featuring live performances of the Second Piano Concerto, Rhapsody on a Theme of Paganini, and 12 other compositions, and post-show conversations. 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
6: This is Fresh Air. The Emmy Awards are next month, and among the nominees is Rae Seahorn. The former co-star of Better Call Saul is nominated for her starring role in Pluribus, the new Apple TV series created by Vince Gilligan. Gilligan also co-created Better Call Saul and wrote Pluribus with Seahorn in mind. It's a wonderful series, and she's wonderful in the central role. In the powerful premiere episode, she was on screen almost the entire time, carrying much of the drama without dialogue. Pluribus is a thrill ride that's the most fun if you don't know where it's going. But if you've seen it and want to know more, Terry Gross spoke with Rae Seahorn last year about the series. She plays Carol, a writer of fantasy romance novels who's returning from a book reading event. She's accompanied by her manager and life partner, Helen, and they stop at a local bar. Everything seems normal, but suddenly, everyone at and outside the bar, including Helen, has a sudden seizure. Only Carol is unaffected, as some people drop and die, while others become calm and happy and speak to Carol in unison. Panicked, Carol finds her way home and turns on the TV for an explanation. The only channel that still works is C-SPAN, where a man standing behind the White House podium, not the president because he's dead, explains that a medical advance of extraterrestrial origin has connected most people on Earth through a sort of psychic glue. That's creepy enough, but what's even creepier is that the man on TV is addressing Carol directly and telling her that her immunity may be only a temporary condition.
13: Rest assured, Carol, we will figure out what makes you different.
14: Figure it out, why?
13: So we can fix it. So you can join us. Carol? You still there?
14: You said my life was my own.
13: It is. 100%.
14: So what happens when I say no?
13: Carol, once you understand how wonderful this is... Carol?
7: Ray Seahorn, welcome to Fresh Air. I love this series. I loved you on Better Call Saul. It's really such a pleasure to have you on the show.
15: Oh my gosh, thank you. It is such a pleasure to be here.
7: Thank you. The premise of this series is sci-fi. But the show itself is asking so many questions about human nature, like, what is happiness? Is it happiness if there's no longer a larger meaning to your life? And is being an individual with your own temperament and thoughts, is that more valuable than this happiness? And is anger lethal, or is it good to let out your anger and resist what you think is wrong? And you know, maybe we'll find out some answers to those questions and many other questions later. But I just want people to know there's some really interesting thoughts in this.
15: Thank you.
7: And did you find yourself asking what is happiness as you made the series?
15: Yeah, I definitely was asking myself a lot of those questions throughout the series. And we had amazing conversations among the crew and the cast, you know, some of these late night shoots and even on weekends, stuff of like, well, would you choose what's best for the individual versus what's best for the community as a whole? I personally think I would absolutely be Team Carol as far as arguing, you know, the necessity and the positives of individual thinking and independent thinking. For one thing, a big thing that came up for me was the fact that this groupthink, no matter how intelligent and how peaceful, one of the ideas of happiness and joy, which maybe is slightly different, is being surprised by things, whether it's wonder growing up as a kid and hopefully still as an adult, or a giant belly laugh. And if you cannot be surprised, there's never going to be any new art. There's never going to be a joke that you haven't heard. There's never going to be surprise behavior that makes you laugh. And that's just such a source of joy for me, that I just can't imagine that contentment is the same as happiness.
7: So the character in Pluribus was originally written for a man by Vince Gilligan, and then he decided to rewrite it for you. How did that happen?
15: I don't believe there were scripts, you know, with a male character, and then he went back and rewrote. I think he said he was, ideas will pop in his head, sometimes questions without answers, and one of them was, what would happen if you woke up and the whole world was obsequious. The whole world was willing to do whatever you wanted to and give you anything you want. And it was a male character, and he has said that it's just because that's second nature to him, that he is a man and he has written male protagonists. And then I don't know the exact like shift that happened or where, but I didn't know about it until after we had wrapped all of Better Call Saul. But he said it was during, I think towards the end of season one of Better Call Saul, that he was just watching me work and had talked to me a lot about the way I work as well as watching me perform, and decided that I'm stuttering because it's hard to say this because I'm floored by the compliment and the flattery, to put it mildly, and struggle saying it about myself. But he said that he realized, like, I have to write something for her. I need to make sure that I do a project with her. And actually, wouldn't these concepts that I'm noodling with, wouldn't they work even better if they were her? And he knew that he also wanted to play with tone and take wild swings as far as, like, it could be darkly comedic or it could be darkly psychological. Sometimes it's going to, you know, go between back and forth. And he was impressed at my ability to do those things. So hard for me to say about myself.
7: Stop bragging.
15: That can be the title of this episode. Ray Seahorn brags about himself. Yeah, I don't know. Listen, I've had to sit next to him in interviews when he's saying it, and I'm just my face is one giant tomato red ball when he's saying it. But I'm certainly very thankful for it.
6: Ray Seahorn speaking to Terry Gross in 2025. More after a break. This is Fresh Air.
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6: This is Fresh Air. Let's get back to Terry's 2025 interview with Ray Seahorn, star of the Vince Gilligan TV series Pluribus. At this point, they were discussing Better Call Saul, the series co-written by Gilligan and co-starring Ray Seahorn. Here's Terry introducing a clip from Better Call Saul.
7: In Better Call Saul, Seahorn played Kim Wexler, a lawyer who marries Jimmy McGill, an unethical lawyer who gets involved with a Mexican cartel, played by Bob Odenkirk. The series lasted 6 seasons, and while shooting an episode in that final season, Bob Odenkirk suffered a heart attack and collapsed on set. He had just completed shooting an intense scene with Seahorn that we're about to hear an excerpt of. It's the scene in which Lalo, a cartel member, had just killed a colleague of Jimmy and Kim's, Howard Hamlin, played by Patrick Fabian. And the murder was in Jimmy and Kim's apartment, right in front of their eyes. They're frozen in fear as Lalo then instructs Jimmy to go to the home of drug czar Gus Fring and kill him while Kim waits behind with Lalo. Jimmy insists that Kim be the one to go because he thinks it might be even more dangerous for Kim to stay with Lalo. Here's the scene. Tony Dalton as Lalo speaks first.
19: I know. You're a lawyer and not a killer, but look, you can do this, okay? This guy, he's a house cat. Black, medium height, short hair, glasses. He kind of looks like a librarian. But don't be fooled. Even a house cat can scratch. So, that's it. Hard part's over. Now, you pull out the camera. Same principle as the gun. Point and shoot. Take a picture. One where I can see the face clearly. And then you bring it back here where me and Mrs. Goodman will be waiting for you. And then you're done. I'd say it's about a 20-minute drive over there. 20 minutes back. Maybe 10 minutes to do the job. Let's call it an hour altogether. So, you're back here in an hour, or...
20: Send her.
19: What?
20: She should do it.
19: Jimmy. Why her?
20: Don't. This guy, the house cat.
19: Jimmy, please.
20: He looks through his peephole in the middle of the night, and he sees me. Who's this asshole? What's he doing? Maybe he gets his gun. Maybe he calls the cops. Either way, that door stays shut. But Mm-mm. he sees a woman. Mm-mm. She looks like she's in distress. Maybe her car broke down. I mean, you'd open the door for her, wouldn't you?
0: Stop. Stop.
21: Yeah, but she's really clever. I don't know if she's going to stick to the plan.
20: She will.
0: No, no, no, no.
20: No cops. You know she will.
0: No. Look, this doesn't even make any sense. I've never shot a gun before. I've never even held one.
20: Like I have.
0: Jimmy, what are you doing?
20: You know she's the best choice.
0: No, I'm not. I can't. I can't do it.
20: She can do it. You know
0: no,
20: she can
0: Jimmy,
20: do it. You
0: I'll
20: know
0: stay.
20: I'm
0: stop.
20: Right.
0: Just stop.
20: Listen.
0: Just stop it.
21: Oh, my
0: shut
21: God.
0: Up.
21: Okay, fine.
0: Shut
21: yeah,
0: up.
21: Her.
7: That was a scene from Better Call Saul right before the star, Bob Odenkirk, had his heart attack. Were you on set with him when this happened?
15: Yes. So Jimmy and I, Bob and I, are now on being held captive on the couch. And we had been shooting the scene for maybe about 10 hours. And they tell actors when it's a big turnaround, meaning there's enough time to go to your trailer because this is a lot of equipment that's got to be moved. It's not a quick thing. But we didn't go to our trailers, which is another, like, thank God he didn't. If Bob had gone to his trailer and just passed out, which is what happened when this heart attack happened, he would have been dead by the time they knocked on the door, and that would be that. No one would have even known. He would have just passed out. So we went down to that end, and Bob was watching a Cubs game and chatting with us, also on his exercise bike, which he would do to stay just kind of alert instead of getting sleepy after hours and hours of shooting, which did not cause a heart attack. I have to say that his rebound from his heart attack was because he was in the best shape of his life from training for his film Nobody. But he and Patrick and I are just laughing and goofing off, and then Bob got off the bike and looked like he was going to faint. So we ran to catch him so his head wouldn't hit the concrete floor. And then we realized, oh, this looks like either a seizure, a stroke, or a cardiac arrest, all of which we need medical attention. And so we started screaming for help. And it took a beat, a horrifying, terrifying beat. And eventually a set medic was there, a different set medic that had just started. Then Rosa Estrada came over, and it turned out that they couldn't get his heart to start, and they needed a defibrillator, and Rosa ran to her car and got it, and they brought it back, and they were able to revive him, and then the ambulance came. But yeah, Patrick and I were we wouldn't let go of him either. They just kept having to tell us, like, yeah, you can't be holding on to him while he's being electrocuted. But it was very hard to let go of your friend for a second in that moment.
7: I'm glad you have such vivid memories of this, because, like, when I interviewed Bob Odenkirk, he had no memory of it.
15: He has none. He
7: yeah.
15: has none.
7: And so
15: We went back to shoot that scene, we had to finish that shoot months later, and Bob has no memory of the entire day, not just the event, but the entire day. And they showed him footage so that he would know where he was sitting. And I said, remember now, do you remember that day, because we were shooting this whole day? And he looks at me and laughing, and he said, it is like I am watching an imposter in my body do a scene that I have never done in my entire life. And I was like,
7: what a
15: wow.
7: strange feeling that must have been.
15: Isn't that crazy?
7: Yeah,
15: it's just like, yeah, he has no memory of it at all. We had to tell him multiple times after he woke up in the hospital.
6: Ray Seahorn, star of Pluribus, speaking to Terry Gross in 2025. Pluribus is nominated for 18 Emmys, including one for Seahorn as Outstanding Lead Actress in a Drama Series. The Emmys are scheduled for September 14th. On Monday's show, why do Americans spend so much time waiting? On hold? In waiting rooms? Filling out paperwork? Journalist Annie Lowry calls it the time tax, and she says the difficulty is often the point. She talks about who designed the system, who profits when you give up, and what it would take to get our time back. Her new book is The Time Tax. Hope you can join us. Fresh Air's executive producer is Sam Brigger. 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Our interviews and reviews are produced and edited by Phyllis Myers, Anne-Marie Baldonado, Lauren Krenzel, Teresa Madden, Monique Nazareth, Thea Challoner, Susan Yakundi, Anna Bauman, and Nico Gonzalez-Whistler. Our digital media producer is Molly C.V. Nesper. Our social media video producer is Hillary Kissinger. For Terry Gross and Tanya Mosley, I'm David Bianculli.
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5: 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On a Friday, taking a quick look at the markets, S&P 500 down 16 points, the Dow up 8 points, NASDAQ up 121 points, and the Russell 2000 down 33 points. Do stay with us as the latest news is coming up next on All Things Considered at 4 o'clock.
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5: It's 4 o'clock.

0: forces, as legitimate that might be, is not enough because you're dealing with an animal that is willing to kill you.
1: And later we'll look at the challenges patients face when seeking treatment for addiction.
2: They have to link them to continuing care, otherwise that person's going to be right back there.
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4: Live from NPR News, I'm Lakshmi Singh. The State Department says 90 Americans are still unaccounted for following devastating floods in Nepal and Tibet. Five have been rescued, but an official with one tour group says they've had no contact with their travelers and guides since the floods hit. We have the latest from NPR's Michelle Kellerman.
5: Himalayan Glacier is one of the groups that runs tours that are popular for Hindus, Buddhists, and Jains who trek around Mount Kailash in Tibet. Managing director Sanket Pandey says 9 Americans were in one of his groups planning to enter Tibet on the day of the devastating floods.
6: So it's been quite a grim few days, and hoping for any sort of positive signs of life or any identification for any of our group members.
5: The State Department says it's providing $500,000 in aid and offered Nepal search and rescue assistance. It's also surged consular staffing at the embassy in Kathmandu. Michelle Kellerman, NPR News, the State Department.
4: Today marks 6 months since the United States and Israel went to war with Iran. Direct talks between the U.S. and Iran have essentially ground to a halt. Iran has turned the Strait of Hormuz, a narrow waterway critical to the world's fuel supply, into its strategic weapon. Interest rates might go up as early as next month. That's the takeaway among investors, weighing Fed Chair Kevin Warsh's remarks today at a gathering of economists and central bankers in Jackson Hole, Wyoming.
7: Inflation is running above our 2% target. So the Fed's predominant focus right now should be on prices.
4: Warsh did not offer guidance on how the Fed would act going forward. He says investors have become too reliant on that instead of making their own economic assessments. Warsh added that the central bank should be able to act without feeling constrained by market expectations. President Trump signed an executive order to begin creating a U.S. Space Academy. NPR's Franco Ordonez reports Trump announced the new academy while visiting NASA's Johnson Space Center in Houston.
8: President Trump traveled to Houston to honor members of the Artemis II crew with the Congressional Space Medal of Honor. Before handing out the medals, he announced his plans to create a new training academy for military and civilian engineers.
9: It's called the U.S. Space Academy. That's a big deal.
8: Trump said the new school would be modeled after the military academy in West Point, the U.S. Naval Academy in Annapolis, and other top military academies.
9: They're all great, but we're going to have now a Space Force. We're going to have an academy for what the people in this room love the most.
8: The president said a location for the new academy would be chosen soon.
4: That's NPR's Franco Ordonez reporting. It's NPR News.
10: This is WHYY News in Philadelphia. Good afternoon. I'm Priyanka Tiwari. Families throughout the Delaware Valley will mark International Overdose Awareness Day this Monday, which honors those who have died from drug use and addiction. Many families who have lost loved ones are channeling their grief into working to increase awareness and reduce stigma. WHYY's Nicole Leonard has more.
11: Kelly Siriani remembers her brother Joey for his humor, intellect, and kindness. She talks about him to her two kids, who never got to meet their uncle. Joey died in Montgomery County of an opioid overdose in 2010. He was 27 years old. Joey was among thousands of people who died that year as fatal overdoses from heroin began to climb. Siriani says the stigma of drug use really affected families and still does.
12: A lot of people I knew wouldn't want to talk about it. Parents didn't talk about it. They were ashamed of this is how their child died. And I would talk about it because we need to come out and show people it can be anyone's child or your brother or your sister or your aunt or your mom. It's touching everyone's lives.
11: Siriani now works with organizations that provide grief support for people suffering drug-related losses, and she's involved in efforts to expand harm reduction tools like Narcan in her community. Nicole Leonard, WHYY News.
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5: The Academy of Natural Sciences of Drexel University supports WHYY and presents Botany of Nations, Indigenous Ecological Knowledge, and the Lewis and Clark Corps of Discovery, centering the voices of Native nations who have protected and cared for North American lands for thousands of years. Botany of Nations presents plants as portals to Indigenous storytelling and reveals how early U.S. botanical science was informed by Indigenous knowledge. Details at ansp.org.
6: A study out from UCLA looks at how immigration raids impact small businesses and the communities they serve.
7: Key commercial corridors in the city turn into ghost towns almost kind of overnight, and they've had that lasting effect.
6: I'm Kristen Schwab. How immigration policy changes local economies. Next time on Marketplace.
4: That's coming up at 6:30 on WHYY. Right now it is 4:30, and the news is next.
8: Live from NPR News in Culver City, California, I'm Duane Brown. It's been 6 months since the U.S. invaded Iran and since Iran restricted access to the vital Strait of Hormuz. NPR's Willa Rubin has been tracking gas and diesel prices.
9: Until February 28th this year, about a fifth of the world's oil went through the Strait of Hormuz. But since Iran effectively closed access to the strait, energy prices have gone up a lot. Gasoline now costs around 40% more, averaging around $4.10 for a gallon of regular. 6 months ago, AAA says, the average price was around $2.90. And diesel prices are now 50% higher now than when the war started. A gallon of diesel now costs around $5.60 on average. All these high energy prices are a warning sign to Republicans ahead of the midterms and to Americans as people start thinking about heating their homes this winter and as inflation holds steady around 3.4%. Willa Rubin, NPR News.
8: At least 90 American citizens remain unaccounted for following catastrophic flooding that hit a border area of China and Nepal 2 days ago. The U.S. State Department says 5 Americans have been rescued. Leslie Crespi is with the Aisha Foundation, a nonprofit spiritual group that was leading more than 1,000 hikers on a pilgrimage when the flood struck the border between Tibet and Nepal. She says most are safe, but a group of 80 are still missing.
10: At this point, the Chinese government has organized heavily. They have an army. They have a force of people, a force of equipment. They're there at ground level doing search, rescue, whatever's needed. And all of the travel bans are on at this point. And because of the level of devastation and danger in the area.
8: Many were on a trek to a mountain site sacred for Hindus and Buddhists. This is NPR.
4: This is WHYY in Philadelphia. It's 4:32. Good afternoon. I'm Priyanka Tiwari. Stacey Garrity, Pennsylvania's state treasurer and the Republican gubernatorial candidate, says she's ready to debate Governor Josh Shapiro. Speaking Thursday at a campaign event in Altoona, Garrity said she's accepted two invitations, one from the Pennsylvania Chamber of Business and Industry, which would air statewide on Nexstar Media Group affiliates. The other invite is from KDKA-TV in Pittsburgh.
11: I'm really looking forward to it. And of course, you know, there's a lot of priorities, but school choice, because parents, not bureaucrats, know the best way to educate their kids. Making sure boys aren't competing against girls in sports. Very importantly, unleashing the liquid gold that we have under our feet. And that would immediately create 200,000 good-paying jobs.
4: Governor Josh Shapiro's campaign has not yet said if he will attend these debates. However, his campaign previously told Spotlight PA the governor is willing to participate in at least one debate. This weekend, Philadelphia will celebrate its connection to the classic toy, Slinky. The first Slinky was coined in Philly when Richard James accidentally dropped a spring off of a shelf at his engineering job. While Richard put in the work to help create the toy and get it to market, he left the company in 1960 to join a religious sect. His son, Christopher James, says his mother, Betty James, was a co-creator and helped make the Slinky popular.
0: I don't think it really hit us until the Slinky and my mother sort of matured into it and Hallidaysburg became its final home.
4: The famous Slinky character in Toy Story was modeled after the toy. The Slinky continues to be popular today and a sign of nostalgia. This week's Philly Firstival celebration is tomorrow from 11 a.m. to 1 p.m. at the American Philosophical Society on 5th Street. And for the first time in 10 years, the Philadelphia Cycling Classic returns this weekend. Please be mindful of road closures for the event, which include the inner lanes of the Ben Franklin Parkway. They are closed until Sunday evening. A section of Martin Luther King Jr. Drive between Eakins Oval and Falls Bridge is closed Saturday morning through Monday morning. And on the main race day, Sunday, Kelly Drive from the Art Museum through Fairmount Park into Manayunk will be closed until Sunday evening. 85 degrees in Philadelphia, mix of sun and clouds today. This is WHYY.
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13: 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I'm Juana Summers.
14: And I'm Adrian Florido. The scale of the deadly flooding along the China-Nepal border on Wednesday is still coming into focus. Hundreds of people are dead and thousands are missing, according to authorities on both sides. The numbers are still expected to increase as rescue workers reach the worst-hit areas. Joining me now is NPR's Jennifer Pack, who has been following this from Beijing. Hi, Jennifer.
15: Hi, Adrian.
14: We have mostly heard so far from the authorities in Nepal. What are the Chinese saying?
15: So the first Chinese rescue team had reached the hardest-hit area in Tibet Friday afternoon. This is the Jilong Raswa checkpoint. It's a vital trade and travel route between China and Nepal. And Chinese state media had showed aerial shots of this area, which is completely buried under mud, including a six-story building. Also, as of Friday afternoon local time, state media says the officials there had relocated nearly 1,000 people out of the area. Just over half are tourists. But unlike in Nepal, officials here are not breaking down which countries the foreigners are from. They've been really slow overall in updating numbers. But that's all I have to rely on because the Chinese government tightly restricts foreign journalists like myself from accessing Tibet. But what is known is state broadcaster CCTV. They said the rescue operations were temporarily halted Friday before resuming again.
14: What is hampering those rescue efforts?
15: Well, today's fear was about flooding. So let's go back to Wednesday morning when an enormous chunk of ice had appeared to have snapped off a glacier. It triggered waves of mud, water, and ice barreling down the Himalayas. They took along trees and homes. Some of them were submerged. And some of this debris have now jammed up the water, and a lake started forming upstream. And it's been filling up. It's also been raining. So today, the lake has been overflowing. And that meant rescue teams in China and Nepal had to pause their operations before resuming again. On top of that, you have roads, power, and communication lines cut off. And so that means that worst-hit areas in Nepal, for example, the teams there can only access it via helicopters, whereas here in Tibet, they arrived on foot.
14: A very complex situation for rescues. A large number of the missing are foreigners, we understand. The U.S. State Department says that dozens of Americans have been affected. Do we know why so many foreign visitors were in the area when this happened?
15: So this area is the entry point for people on a pilgrimage to Mount Kailash on the Tibetan side. This is a sacred mountain for Hindus, Buddhists, Jains, and those following the Tibetan Bon tradition. I followed this route actually 20 years ago, and this terrain was not easy to trek even in the best of times. Add on global warming, and scientists say glaciers are more unstable. One of the residents in the flood-affected areas in Nepal, Subitra Gurung, told NPR she managed to flee just in time.
16: She says, I saw the disaster happen right in front of my eyes. I want people to focus on saving nature because, she says, if nature is preserved, then we can save our own lives.
14: Well, that is NPR's Jennifer Pack in Beijing. Jennifer, thanks for covering this story for us.
16: Thanks for having me.

0: We're unstuck in time, jumping through decades and genres, meditating on a theme. This week, new school year, new you.
1: Up in the morning and out to school. The teacher is teaching the golden rule.
0: From 1957, Chuck Berry.
1: You study him hard, hoping to pass. Working your fingers right down to the bone.
0: Remember the feeling of starting high school? Maybe you were insecure about who you were seen as in the grades before. Pigeonholed as too bookish, too sensitive, too nerdy, too weird. A new year in a new building with new classmates offers an opportunity to clean the slate, a chance for reinvention.
2: Won't you let me walk you home from school?
0: From 1972, Big Star.
2: Won't you let me meet you at the pool?
0: Okay, reinvention, but who or what to become?

Sam Cooke from 1960, Not a Surf from 1996, and Wheatus from 99. Part of the reason those high school years can be so difficult is because you don't really know how the world works, but you still need to sort out how you fit into it.

0: From 2008, an 18-year-old Taylor Swift. As a kid, so much of who we are is a reflection of how our parents see us. What the teenage years give us is a chance to create our own vision, in part by choosing our friends. We pick people who reflect something back that we want to affirm, traits we want to see in ourselves. Charles Bradley from 2016. If we're lucky, we find a blend of friends who push us to evolve. That right mix of responsible and hardworking, but wild, ambitious, and bold, funny, and creative.
1: Says to transcend where we are. Who are we? Who we are?
0: Pearl Jam from 1996. The reinvention doesn't come easy. There's the pain of pushing away from friends from younger years who you find yourself outgrowing. Those you want to reflect your past, not your future. Hey,

0: DMX from 1998. And then there's navigating the haters, the naysayers, the bullies. Or, as Bob Dylan sang in 1965,
1: gargles in the rat race choir, bent out of shape from society's pliers, cares not to come up any higher, but rather get you down in the hole that he's in.
0: But with support from your friends, you start to see your insecurities as assets. And that's where the real reinvention happens. It's not conforming. It's emerging from the cocoon with the confidence to be the you that you were searching for all along.
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0: Curtis Mayfield from 1970.

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5: On a Friday, it's 5 o'clock. Good afternoon.
6: Regardless of whether or not any of these things materialize, it is taking a toll on voters.
7: President Trump has repeatedly tried to change the way Americans vote. What could this mean for the midterms?
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7: I'm Juana Summers.
8: And I'm Adrian Florido. This hour to Israel, where some American travelers say they've been denied entry because of their connections to Palestinians.
9: She said, "You're here to see what we're doing to the Palestinian people."

0: Trump. That order seeks to restrict mail-in voting for the midterm election. As NPR's Hansi Lo Wang reports, the appeal sets up another possible Supreme Court review of Trump's order.
1: So far, President Trump's order has not directly affected mail-in voting, but the U.S. Postal Service is now appealing the latest major legal hurdle to carrying out Trump's order. The Postal Service plan involves delivering mail-in ballots only to people on voter lists that the states would have to turn over to the mailing agency. U.S. District Judge Indira Tawani found that plan is likely illegal because USPS has no authority to control voting by mail. We should note USPS is a financial supporter of NPR. The Postal Service's appeal sets the stage for another review of Trump's order at the Supreme Court. So far, the High Court has not weighed in on whether the order is legal, but there's little time left for the order to be fully carried out. Mail-in voting for the midterm starts next week. Hansi Lo Wang, NPR News.
0: An experimental treatment that uses gene editing to cut cholesterol levels appears to continue working for at least a year, according to new research that was released today. NPR's Rob Stein has more.
2: The treatment uses the gene editing technique known as CRISPR to switch off a gene in the liver to lower levels of so-called bad cholesterol as well as triglycerides, which can cause heart attacks and strokes. Researchers at the Cleveland Clinic last year reported that a single infusion of the gene editor could cut bad cholesterol and triglyceride levels by about half for at least 2 months. At a meeting of the European Society of Cardiology Congress, the researchers report that the benefits can last at least a year. They stress, however, that more research is still needed to make sure the treatment will continue to work safely. Rob Stein, NPR News.
0: Investors now think the Federal Reserve is likely to raise interest rates as early as next month. NPR's Scott Horsley reports the shift comes after a speech this morning by Fed Chair Kevin Warsh.
3: Speaking to a gathering of economists and central bankers in Jackson Hole, Wyoming, Warsh described the labor market as stable, consumer spending as resilient, and business investment, especially in artificial intelligence, as strong. The sore spot in the economy, so far as Warsh is concerned, is inflation.
4: Inflation is running above our 2% target. So the Fed's predominant focus right now should be on prices.
3: While Warsh remained tight-lipped about where he thinks interest rates are going, investors took his remarks as a signal that a rate hike could be coming as early as September. Three members of the Fed's rate-setting committee were already pushing for a rate hike at the last Fed meeting when the central bank held its benchmark rate steady. Scott Horsley, NPR News, Washington.
0: And that's at Wall Street, lower by the close. Dow down 9 points, NASDAQ down 138. 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
5: This is WHYY News in Philadelphia. I'm Priyanka Tiwari. Communities across the Delaware Valley will mark International Overdose Awareness Day on Monday with vigils and events to honor those lost to the drug epidemic. Kelly Siriani of Collegeville, Pennsylvania, is honoring her brother Joey, who died from an opioid overdose in 2010. She's involved in expanding addiction treatment and harm reduction efforts for people struggling in Montgomery County.
6: That gives me hope that in my county that we're starting to, you know, concentrate more on like what we need to do to help these people instead of criminalizing them.
5: Upcoming overdose awareness events in the tri-state area are available on our website, whyy.org. Governor Josh Shapiro has joined nearly two dozen states in suing the Trump administration over reproductive health care funding. The lawsuit filed Thursday alleges the administration has tied health grants to, quote, unrelated restrictions such as eliminating DEI initiatives. The Trump administration has also threatened grants for low-income or the uninsured if states offer reproductive services to transgender patients. Shapiro says the administration is politicizing funds meant to protect the public. The Port of Philadelphia opened a new $60 million cruise ship terminal on the Delaware River on Thursday. Mayor Sherelle Parker says the new terminal makes going on cruises more convenient for local residents.
7: Don't tell this mayor of Philadelphia that you have to drive up to New York or go to Florida anymore. No more booking those expensive flights. You can just board the ship and you can have your vacation and start it right here in our own backyard. That's important.
5: One Norwegian cruise ship is currently offering trips from Philly to the Bahamas, Bermuda, and Canada. Plans to add a second vessel are in 2028. Phillies, they're at the LA Angels tonight for a three-game series. The Eagles host the Cincinnati Bengals tonight for a preseason game, and the Union will play New York Red Bulls tomorrow night. 85 degrees in Philadelphia, mix of sun and clouds this evening, clear skies overnight. This is WH.

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3: People's Light supports WHYY and wraps up the summer with a special presentation of Hershey Felder's Rachmaninoff and the Tsar. 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
5: There should be no misunderstanding. It's the Fed's job to deliver stable prices. No excuses.
0: The chair of the Federal Reserve says he's committed to fighting inflation. Could interest rate hikes be on the horizon?
6: Today is Friday, August 28th, and this is All Things Considered from NPR News.
0: I'm Adrian Florido.
6: And I'm Juana Summers. This hour, after 6 months of war, Iranians are coping with economic devastation, but also intensifying state repression.
7: Just coming out in the streets and confronting the security forces, as legitimate that might be, is not enough, because you're dealing with an animal that is willing to kill you.
0: And later, we'll look at the challenges patients face when seeking treatment for addiction.
8: They have to link them to continuing care, otherwise that person's going to be right back there.
6: We'll also hear from kids about soon-to-come limits on Instagram and Facebook.
0: We'll bring you those stories and more after these news headlines.
9: Live from NPR News in Washington, I'm Janine Herbst. It's been 6 months since the U.S. invaded Iran and since Iran restricted access to the

0: gallon of diesel now costs around $5.60 on average, not far from its peak in June 2022 after Russia invaded Ukraine. All these high energy prices are a warning sign to Republicans ahead of the midterms and to Americans as people start to think about heating their homes this winter. Willa Rubin, NPR News.
1: A Kentucky woman has been indicted for allegedly vandalizing the World War II Memorial on the National Mall in Washington, D.C. NPR's Ryan Lucas reports the indictment returned by a federal grand jury contains two counts.
2: The defendant, 41-year-old Melissa Ferris of Elizabethtown, Kentucky, is charged with destruction of veterans' memorials and destruction of government property. According to court papers, Ferris spray-painted graffiti on parts of the World War II Memorial on the National Mall. The graffiti in orange letters read, quote, "clean hands, dirty money," end quote. Court papers also say Ferris had been arrested a few days before the incident for unlawfully camping on federal property just a few blocks from the memorial. Law enforcement also discovered videos that Ferris had posted to social media in which court papers say she states she had defaced federal property. Ryan Lucas, NPR News, Washington.
1: A federal appeals court has ruled against prediction market site Kelshi in a dispute over whether the site should be considered gambling. NPR's Bobby Allen reports the decision sets up a legal fight before the Supreme Court over the future of the industry.
3: Nevada officials have banned Kelshi, claiming it is an unlicensed gambling operator allowing illegal bets on sports, elections, politics, and the president's choice of words. Kelshi fought back. It argued the Trump administration has the exclusive right to regulate the booming prediction market sector. Now, the Ninth Circuit of Appeals in San Francisco has sided with Nevada. The court found that federal rules for so-called event contracts do not override state laws. The ruling creates a split with the Third Circuit, which sided with Kelshi in a similar case. Whether Kelshi and the multi-billion dollar prediction market sector is legal is expected to be ultimately decided by the Supreme Court. Bobby Allen, NPR News.
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4: This is WHYY News in Philadelphia. It's 6:04. Good evening. I'm Priyanka Tiwari. Pennsylvania State Treasurer and Republican gubernatorial candidate Stacey Garrity says she is ready to debate Governor Josh Shapiro. Speaking Thursday at a campaign event in Altoona, Garrity said she has accepted two invitations, one from the Pennsylvania Chamber of Business and Industry, which would air statewide on Nexstar Media Group affiliates. The other invite is from KDKA-TV in Pittsburgh.
5: I'm really looking forward to it. And of course, you know, there's a lot of priorities, but school choice, because parents, not bureaucrats, know the best way to educate their kids, making sure boys aren't competing against girls in sports, very importantly, unleashing the liquid gold that we have under our feet, and that would immediately create 200,000 good paying jobs.
4: Governor Josh Shapiro's campaign has not yet confirmed if he will attend these debates. However, they previously told Spotlight PA of his willingness to participate in at least one debate. Environmental regulators in New Jersey want answers from a Vineland data center over its natural gas power generators. The data center does not have permits for the engines. From WHYY's climate desk, Zoe Reed has more.
6: The data center is being developed by Data One as part of a $17 billion deal with Microsoft. The New Jersey Department of Environmental Protection says it observed the generators during a site inspection. The agency says there are no permits for the data center to use the generators, which can emit toxic pollutants. Vineland resident Zach Landesini says he's concerned about air quality.
7: They never got the approval for these pollution-spewing generators, which they probably would have gotten if they would have followed the process anyway, but they just have no regard for the process.
6: Data One has not responded to WHYY's request for comment. The developers say the data center would generate millions in tax revenue and hire more than 200 full-time workers. From the Climate Desk, Zoe Reed, WHYY News.
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9: 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I'm Juana Summers.
10: And I'm Adrian Florido. Jackson Hole, Wyoming, is famous for its hiking trails, its world-class fly fishing, and every August for its big gathering of economists and central bankers.

0: We got some updated GDP numbers this morning, not for our economy, but for our neighbors to the north. Canada's gross domestic product grew 3.3% in the second quarter, the strongest growth the country has seen since 2023. Now, it's not every day we make a big fuss about the performance of Canada's economy, but this has not been a typical week in U.S.-Canada relations. Trade talks between the two countries fell apart last weekend. The U.S. announced 50% tariffs on about $20 billion of Canadian imports on Monday, and Canada fired back with an equal amount of tariffs on U.S. products the next day. Marketplace's Henry Epp reports on how stronger economic growth could help Canada withstand a trade war.
1: Canada's economy basically stalled out when President Trump first started threatening to put huge tariffs on the country's exports last year, and it stayed that way, says Doug Porter at the Bank of Montreal.
2: And I mean basically zero GDP growth, starting at the end of the first quarter of 2025 to the end of the first quarter of 2026.
1: Uncertainty around the trade relationship with the U.S. caused Canadian businesses to pause capital investments, says Nathan Janzen at RBC Economics. But they couldn't hold off forever because eventually businesses have to replace equipment.
3: So I think we're seeing some of that investment come off the sidelines.
1: Plus, Canadian consumers spent more, and Janzen says the build-out of AI data centers is expanding north of the border. Overall, Canada saw a pretty broad economic rebound in the second quarter, and that could give Canadian leaders a psychological boost, says Julian Karagesian at McGill University.
4: The stronger growth in the midst of 18 months of trade tensions, I would say, gives them some courage to stick to their guns in negotiations.
1: One other positive in Canada's second quarter, exports. Most of those go to the U.S., Karagesian says, especially oil and natural gas, but a growing share heads to other countries, and that's by design.
4: The government of Canada is laying the diplomatic foundations for expanded relationships with Europe and with the entire global south.
1: And lessening its reliance on exporting to the U.S. I'm Henry Epp for Marketplace.

0: coming up.
1: So I thought, oh my gosh, a space cowboy would be perfect.
0: I mean, when is a space cowboy not perfect? But first, let's do the numbers. The Dow Jones Industrial Average slid just 9 points, essentially flat, to finish at 53,559. The NASDAQ lost 138 points, a half a percent, to close at 26,402. And the S&P 500 fell 19 points, a quarter percent, ending at 77.11. For the week, the Dow gained half a percent, the NASDAQ picked up 0.8%, the S&P 500 also up half a percent. Heading into the weekend, the national average for a gallon of regular gas is $4.08, down a penny from a month ago, according to AAA. A gallon of diesel will run you $5.61. Bonds fell, the yield on the 10-year T-note rose to 4.72%. 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
3: 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He also starred as King Arthur in the Monty Python Broadway musical Spamalot. 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
5: After 25 years of service to WHYY, Morning Edition host Jennifer Lynn is stepping away from her post at the end of September. To celebrate her incredible career, we've set up a call-in line for listeners to say goodbye. If you have thoughts or memories, call 215-351-1234. That's 215-351-1234 to leave a message for Jennifer Lynn.
0: This is Marketplace. I'm Kristen Schwab. Immigration enforcement raids have many impacts. Of course, on families. Also, businesses. Targeted communities often see an immediate drop in foot traffic and, in turn, a drop in revenue. But months later, those problems continue to hurt entrepreneurs. That's according to a recent study by UCLA that tracked how immigration raids in Los Angeles have hurt small businesses. And as Marketplace's Elizabeth Troval reports, the problem isn't isolated to L.A.
6: Juan has run this tire shop for 3 decades in Houston's East End, a historically Latino neighborhood. He's never seen business this bad. He calls it a crisis.
7: Para mí estamos en crisis.
6: Juan asked to use his first name only. He's afraid immigration might target his business. He calls this the worst recession he's experienced since he immigrated to the U.S.
7: He visto otras recesiones, pero no tanto al extremo como ahora.
6: Rent and utilities are higher and higher, but immigration policy has slowed foot traffic and demand for tires. People in his community are driving less, he says, to avoid getting pulled over.
7: Mucha gente ya no sale.
6: And most recently, a fatal shooting by ICE of a local community member stopped business in its tracks. Lorenzo Salgado Araujo was killed near Juan's tire shop earlier this summer. Juan says people are scared.
7: Hay una incertidumbre.
6: He's offered discounts to bring back customers, but it's tough. He worries he may have to close his shop. It's hard to imagine business bouncing back as long as the Trump administration is in control of immigration policy. In Chicago, small businesses are still recovering from ICE raids conducted last year. Hilda Alvarez is with the Illinois Hispanic Chamber of Commerce.
8: Key commercial corridors in the city turned into ghost towns almost kind of overnight, and they've had that lasting effect.
6: Immediately, sales revenue dropped.
8: Most of the business we had talked to were behind in rent payments for months and inventory bills, right? Trying to work something out with their utility companies.
6: Latino business owners said the economic impact of raids felt worse than COVID.
8: Because at least during COVID, it was there's a general kind of effort to re-stimulate the economy afterwards.
6: In response, the chamber is giving out business grants to help affected businesses stay afloat. And more than a year after immigration raids hit L.A. County, Amada Armenta with UCLA says small businesses like food trucks, restaurants, and retail shops are still hurting.
9: The struggles include things like fewer customers, but they also include things like people taking on really enormous debt to keep their doors open.
6: She says people are afraid to go out and are spending less money. There's also been pressure on staffing.
9: Employees afraid to come to work. Employers afraid about their ability to keep their employees safe and their customers safe. Businesses changing their hours, either out of fear or because there wasn't enough customer base to sustain, you know, longer hours.
6: In East L.A., Eli Valdivia has sold candles and artsy products for 4 years at her shop, Earthy Corazon.
10: We have, like, our Virgencita, like, statues, like, made of crystals. We have Selena artwork. We have, like, a mystical loteria deck.
6: She says the neighborhood was much different before the ICE raid started.
10: We would be able to walk outside and be in our neighborhoods and not have to look twice about what that vehicle looks like.
6: Foot traffic last summer was super slow, she says. And over the last year, she realized the business wasn't sustainable. So she decided to close the store. She remembers how kind customers were that last month.
10: I remember a lot of them sharing that, like, they'd never seen or experienced a place like this. It was definitely a really hard decision to make.
6: A decision, she says, she probably wouldn't have had to make were it not for the immigration raids. I'm Elizabeth Trovall for Marketplace.

0: federal court, where his conviction could be vacated. A federal appeals court ordered Judge Alvin Hochstein to take a second look at Trump's attempt to move the case to federal court. But the judge says the grounds Trump is citing are, quote, neither new nor legally sufficient, saying Trump failed to show good cause and diligence. Trump was convicted of 34 counts of falsifying business records related to a $130,000 hush payment to adult film actress Stephanie Clifford, also known as Stormy Daniels. Trump is appealing that conviction. Fed Chair Kevin Warsh says inflation is too high, and though he didn't give clear indication on interest rates and possible hikes, investors now think the Fed is likely to raise interest rates as early as next month. In his first speech as Fed chair to a gathering of economists and central bankers in Jackson Hole, Wyoming today, Warsh says inflation is running above 2% target. And Pierre Scott Horsley has more.
1: Warsh did offer his take on the economy. He says the job market looks fairly stable, business investment strong, consumer spending is resilient. The main challenge the Fed chairman sees is prices, which are climbing faster than he and his colleagues would like. Warsh says today's interest rates do not appear to be putting the brakes on the economy or inflation, and investors took that as a sign the Fed may have to raise rates as early as next month.
0: NPR's Scott Horsley reporting. Last month, three members of the Fed's rate-setting committee were pushing for a rate hike, but the central bank held its benchmark rate steady. Wall Street lower by the close, the Dow down 9 points, NASDAQ down 138. 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
2: This is WHYY News in Philadelphia. I'm Priyanka Tiwari. A federal appeals court in Philadelphia ruled today the Trump administration's policy of detaining nearly all undocumented immigrants is unlawful. WHYY's Emily Neal reports.
3: The U.S. Immigration and Customs Enforcement policy enacted last summer calls for most undocumented immigrants to be detained and held without a bond hearing, even if they have been in the country for years and are pursuing legal status through official channels. That was a shift in decades of government practice. The agency argues that a statute that mandated detention for people seeking admission to the U.S. at the border also applies to non-citizens who have been living within the country. The U.S. Court of Appeals for the Third Circuit joined seven other federal appeals courts Friday in rejecting that policy, ruling 2-1 that the practice violates the Fifth Amendment's Due Process Clause as well as federal immigration law. Both the Justice Department and attorneys for immigrants have requested the Supreme Court take up the issue in its next term. Emily Neal, WHYY News.
2: The Trump administration is questioning whether the two measles-related fatalities in Pennsylvania were directly related to the viral disease. Governor Josh Shapiro, during a visit to Montgomery County today, repeated the deaths were measles-related.
4: I got a serious job to do for the people of Pennsylvania. And that job at this moment requires me to do a whole bunch of things, including trying to find ways to stop the spread of this measles outbreak.
2: Pennsylvania currently has 460 measles cases. This is WHYY.
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6: This is Fresh Air. I'm David Bean Cooley. Tim Curry, the British actor who starred in the original stage and movie versions of the Rocky Horror Show in the 1970s, died Tuesday. He was 80 years old. In Rocky Horror, Curry played flamboyant extraterrestrial mad scientist Frank N. Furter, who believed in sexual freedom and fluid sexual identities.
7: Come up to the lab and see what's on the slab. I see you shiver with anticipation.
6: The film, The Rocky Horror Picture Show, based on the hit London stage musical, became a cult hit. And in midnight movie showings, Tim Curry's aggressively outrageous starring role found a loyal new audience. 50 years later, The Rocky Horror Picture Show still figures in some local midnight screenings around the country, and a revival of the original stage musical continues its Broadway run through February. And though it was Tim Curry's most famous role, it was by no means his only one. He also played Pennywise in the original ABC miniseries version of Stephen King's It, an uptight professor in the TV series Kinsey, co-starred in the movies Annie, Clue, and The Shout,

0: So there is definitely an element of women who just sympathize with Lindsay Clancy, and among them, like quite a few who talk about postpartum mental health disorders as something that they think is underexamined, undertreated, underdiagnosed.
1: I'm Natalie Kitroev. 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
4: Live from NPR News in Washington, I'm Janine Herbst. President Trump says the U.S. has entered into an oil agreement with Venezuela to take control of 65 million barrels of the country's oil reserves. In a social media post, Trump says this would more than double the U.S.'s oil reserves. Secretary of State Marco Rubio claims the deal will lower gas prices in the U.S. Since the Trump administration captured President Nicolas Maduro and his wife, who are standing trial in New York, Trump has sought a secure, stable flow of Venezuelan oil as midterm elections loom with high gas and diesel prices. Today marks 6 months since the U.S. and Israel went to war with Iran, with direct talks essentially at a standstill. NPR's Hadil Al-Shalchi reports Tehran, in the meantime, has turned the Strait of Hormuz into its strategic weapon.
5: When Israel and the U.S. went to war with Iran on February 28th, one of the stated goals was to bring down the regime in Tehran. While the killing of Ayatollah Ali Khamenei delivered a blow to the Islamic Republic, Iran's leaders have managed to hold on to power, and instead of collapsing, the regime has taken an even harder line. In the past 6 months, Iran blockaded the Strait of Hormuz, disrupting global oil supplies that have been felt at the gas pump worldwide. The war has had